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0: From Pacifica Radio in sweltering Los Angeles, this is the Bradcast, as heard on KPFK 90.7 FM in LA and on dozens of other fine affiliate stations over both the public airwaves and the internets around the country and the world, blanketing planet Earth, not that it needs one. I'm Brad Friedman, your friendly investigative blogger, journalist, troublemaker, muckraker, an all-around swell fellow, says me from bradblog.com. Thank you very much for joining us. Yes, it has been a rough week. First Dolly, then Tim Curry. It's as if God is taking all of the wrong 80-year-olds from us in the very same week. Welcome to the Bradcast. To somehow make it all just a little bit better, perhaps, we've got Digby and Driftglass standing by for their monthly-ish check-in. They'll be joining us very shortly. Desi Doyen is here already,
1: yep.
0: Sweltering in the hot box, as it were, out here in Los Angeles, where we don't have air conditioning in the studio today, but that's okay. We will survive.
1: Yes.
0: As it was primary election day, however, on Tuesday, albeit a pretty small, mostly runoff, mostly Republican one, I do need to quickly run through a few of the selectively noteworthy results and a related matter or two. We'll start in South Carolina, where Trump backed Darlene Graham, the inexperienced, never ran for public office before, younger sister of the late Senator Lindsey Graham, won her GOP quickie primary do-over election over far-right, very hardliner former Congressman Ralph Norman to win the GOP nomination for the U.S. Senate from the South Carolina seat, for the South Carolina seat that was vacated with the sudden death of her brother Lindsey Graham in mid-July after he had already secured the GOP nomination for his reelection. Darlene's narrow victory in the GOP primary runoff comes after she failed to win more than 50% of the vote, despite Trump's backing, in the initial primary round just 2 weeks ago. On Tuesday in the runoff, it was, in fact, a pretty close race. Darlene defeated Norman, as per the unofficial results, by just 5 points. 52.5 to 47.5, hardly a landslide for the Trump-backed little sister, who Trump personally campaigned for in the state, gave a whole bunch of money to from his personally controlled PAC. She is, by the way, the only candidate that Trump has done that for so far this cycle. She will now run this November against Democratic nominee Dr. Annie Andrews in the otherwise very red state, which Cook Political Report still ranks as solidly Republican. In the Republican runoff for the gubernatorial nomination in Oklahoma, which is likely a ticket to the governor's mansion in the deep red state, Trump endorsed State Senator Mike Mazzei, barely edged out Oklahoma's Attorney General Gettner Drummond by less than a point, barely over half a point for the record, or less than 2,000 votes out of more than 371,000 cast as of the official unofficial numbers today. Not exactly the awesome show of political power that Trump has been looking for after, I think it's 4 or 5 of his endorsed candidates for governor in other states have recently lost during the primary season as well. In a special U.S. House election runoff in Georgia's 13th congressional district between two Democrats hoping to serve the remainder of Democratic Congressman David Scott's term following his death in April, his daughter Marcy Scott lost on Tuesday to Everton Blair, the former chair of the Gwinnett County School Board. Blair easily won the race just outside of Atlanta and will be heading to Congress to serve until January 3rd of next year. And way up north in Alaska on Tuesday night this week, after a week of counting Alaska's all-party top four primary for the U.S. Senate held last week, the other Republican candidate, also named Dan Sullivan, who is not the sitting Republican U.S. Senator from Alaska, named Dan Sullivan. Well, the other Dan Sullivan secured his spot in the state's U.S. Senate ranked choice voting general election this November, where the Top four vote-getters from last week's primary will be on the ballot this November, which should make the Democrats and their candidate, former Congresswoman Mary Peltola, who came in first in that primary last week, should make those Democrats very happy after she easily defeated Senator Dan Sullivan on primary night by more than 5 points, a potentially very bad sign for Republicans in Alaska and perhaps in the U.S. Senate as a whole, since a Democrat has not been elected to the U.S. Senate from Alaska in nearly 20 years. And if a Democrat can win in Alaska this year, what does that say about their chances in less divided states this November? We'll try to get Digby and Driftglass thoughts on some of that momentarily. There is still one more slot open, by the way, in that Alaska U.S. Senate general election for the moment between a Republican and a Democrat who each barely have over 1,600 votes each. About 30 votes separate them. Of course, Peltola and the Democrats would love to run against three Republicans splitting the vote this fall, so we will see. In other primary election mop-up news, we have been reporting on former crack addict turned pillow salesman turned 2020 election denier turned Trump-endorsed Minnesota GOP gubernatorial candidate seeking his party's nomination to run this fall, Mike Lindell. As you know by now, since we've been covering it pretty closely, Lindell was declared the loser on election night by AP after coming in some 11 points behind apparent GOP nominee Lisa DeMuth, but he refused to concede until all the votes were counted, for which we applauded him. He then declared last week that he would pay for a statewide recount in the GOP gubernatorial race after citing unspecified irregularities in the reported results on election night, for which we rooted him on. Under Minnesota law, any candidate, no matter how much they appear to have lost by, may seek a public hand recount, if they are willing to pay the costs. At the time he announced his intentions, Lindell said that he believed the results of the hand count would lead to the state of Minnesota getting rid of, quote, electronic voting machines. Even though, as we noted last week, Minnesota already uses hand-marked paper ballots across the entire state. So he must have meant getting rid of computerized tabulators in favor of hand-counted paper ballots, since they don't really use electronic voting machines. In any event, Lindell needed to submit $825,000 to the Secretary of State by midnight on Monday to initiate the hand count. And, well, he failed to do so, claiming that the terms of the hand count outlined by law and by the Secretary of State's office a week ago were unacceptable and in violation of state law. So instead, he filed a lawsuit at the state Supreme Court. For now, that means the count is off, and Republican Lisa DeMuth will almost certainly be certified as the GOP gubernatorial nominee to face Senator Amy Klobuchar this November in the contest to fill the seat being vacated by two-term outgoing governor Tim Walz. More details perhaps on that Lindell situation maybe tomorrow or on a future show. Or not at all. We will see as time and tolerance permits. Next Tuesday, it is September 1, as primary season for the most critical midterms of any of our lifetimes, I think, crawls towards its merciful end. Voters in Massachusetts will head to the polls. If you live in the Bay State, it's not a moment too soon to get your ballot in and make sure you are correctly registered, etc., for this fall's critical general election. One more before we get to our guests. A federal judge on Wednesday allowed President Donald Trump temporarily to move forward with his unlawful, unconstitutional executive order to exert federal control over mail-in ballots ahead of the midterms. Now, we told you on yesterday's broadcast with my guest, former Deputy Assistant Attorney General for Voting in the DOJ Civil Rights Unit, Justin Levitt, that we told you that this would happen on Wednesday. It was fully expected after the corrupted SCOTUS ruling on Monday, essentially tossing challenges to Trump's mail-in voting executive order because the challenges weren't yet timely, given that the U.S. Postal Service hadn't yet issued its final rule for how it would somehow oversee who was and wasn't allowed to receive a mail ballot this November in this Trump scheme, a wildly unconstitutional abuse of executive branch power that is wildly unlikely to stand. But I know the headlines for these stories right now look very scary. In this case, at least, I want you to know they are not. And the plaintiffs in these two cases where injunctions have now been overturned, one with some two dozen states serving as plaintiffs, the other nonprofit groups led by the League of Women Voters challenging Trump's order, those cases will now be refiled probably before day's end, and the process that already found Trump's order to be unlawful and unconstitutional will simply play out all over again, I suspect. Trump will almost certainly lose, then he'll challenge again up to the corrupted Supreme Court, at which time we'll learn just exactly how corrupt this bunch is. Though I think that even they will be hard-pressed to give the thumbs up to this one, given that all states must mail out their military and overseas absentee ballots by September 19. Under federal law, that's just about 3 weeks from airtime today, and some states already have those ballots in their envelopes ready to go out even sooner than that, beginning next week, for example, in North Carolina. So for now, as we discussed on yesterday's show and the day before when the SCOTUS ruling came down just minutes before airtime, no reason yet to panic, though there is every reason in the world to make your plan to vote this year any way possible, hopefully on a hand-marked paper ballot delivered by hand if you can, and perhaps, as Justin Levitt advised yesterday, as early as possible this year, so if nothing else, you can help other people that you know to make sure that they vote as well, as it has never been more critical, as various reasons I'm sure we'll be discussing between now and then, to make an overwhelming turnout from the pro-democracy forces, which is absolutely critical to the survival of the various slings and arrows and attempted thefts of this year's election, to make those attempted thefts much harder for the pro-authoritarian group to pull off. All right, let's get to our guests today, our OG blogger pals who always have smart insights into matters like these and all the other madness currently underway. Heather Digby Parton is the long-beloved blogger and columnist at Salon and Hullabaloo, known only as Digby, and the man known most often as simply Driftglass, but sometimes as Bill, is the longtime blogger and co-host with his wife, Blue Gal, or Fran, of the beloved Professional Left podcast emanating from their cornfield resistance home in what they lovingly describe as flyover country, Illinois. Hey, you guys, welcome back to both of you.
1: Good to be here.
2: Hello, Brad.
0: Glad to have you here. Heather, I'm glad you are feeling better than you were the last time you were with
1: yes.
0: us. A bit sickly, as it were.
1: As am I.
0: Yes. Glad you're back. Over your last few appearances here, we've been sort of pushing primary election coverage to the back of the show, where we have where we never have enough time, even if we discuss them at all. So let me pull them forward a little bit here and ask you about a few races, specifically the U.S. Senate, which appears to be more and more within the reach of Democrats in recent days. But let me start more broadly, Heather, to ask what, if anything, you have learned during this long primary season, as we've got really just another two or three weeks left of it.
1: Well, I think it's pretty clear that Democrats are very serious about voting. They're coming out in great numbers. They are backing candidates that maybe you wouldn't expect, but that they, you know, see as being able to carry an agenda that they think is important. And that's true on you know, there's a lot of discussion about the, you know, the left, the DSA candidates. And, you know, there's also people like Tallarico in Texas, who's doing something completely different. They're all very aimed at their local constituencies. And I think that, I mean, the Democrats seem to me to just be determined. And you're hearing a lot from the punditocracy about, you know, the resistance is dead. And this is based on the fact that people like Dan Goldman in New York and Alexander Vindman down in Florida, that these were people that were associated with the, you know, the resistance in the first Trump term, were defeated. And they have, and the pundits have decided that this means the resistance is dead and the Democrats don't care about Trump and the past, and they don't care about any of this unpleasantness that's been going on, and they just want to move forward and get their agenda passed and, you know, work on, I don't know, child care and kitchen table issues.
0: Where are you hearing this? Because
1: I heard an entire roundtable on CNN talk about it just yesterday.
0: Oh, good
1: and
0: Lord.
1: There's an article in The Atlantic right now called The Resistance is Dead.
0: Oh, my God.
1: And, yeah. And I'm just telling you right now, they are wrong, wrong, wrong. Yeah. It is completely, I've never seen them make a mistake quite this bad, and they've made some doozies. Absolutely wrong. It is true that Democrats have an agenda. They have things that they want to do, but there is absolutely no doubt that this entire thing is driven by the resistance to not just Trump, not just MAGA, but the entire Republican Party. And I think all four of us here today have been waiting for this moment when the Democrats would actually go, it's the Republicans. So to the extent that, you know, the resistance was Trump focused, that it has broadened to be all of the Republicans now. And I think that that is a very important step.
0: Driftglass, anything that you have gleaned over these past several months of primary elections that has either become clarified for you or that you didn't understand before this process began?
2: Well, I listened to the savvy pundits, and apparently the resistance is dead. So I'm sorry to report.
0: That's what I hear. Yeah.
2: Resistance. So many people are saying, many, many people are saying this, Brad.
0: Very sad.
2: Lots of powerful, sweaty people are telling me this.
0: Yeah.
2: First of all, Digby's observation is 100% correct. I think candidates that are grown local, as local flora and fauna, who are appropriate to their environment, do very well. And in places where Tallarico is a good candidate, that would not be the same as a New York Senate seat.
0: Mm-hmm.
2: So, but that's smart. We have a big tent. The problem is those pundits that you're talking about who think the resistance is dead really want the flap on that tent only to open on the right.
0: Mm-hmm.
2: Really, really don't like the idea of sharing the party with a handful of progressives and Democratic Socialist candidates who are aligned on 80% of the issues that we all agree on.
0: Mm-hmm.
2: And I thought that was sort of the point of having a big tent. But those people make the traditionals, the centrists, the people who are dyed in the wool, do not want to change the party, very uncomfortable. And I think that is a very good thing because it really is, the voters are finally sort of center stage. We can now all agree that the Republican Party is the problem. Well, the Republican Party is the problem because of Republican voters. And the Democratic Party is where it is now and is moving forward at breakneck speed and doing very well because of the voters. And we're all sort of on the same page here. I really would like all the flaps on the tent to be open. And I'd like the people to, the pundits to be quiet about Democrats and disagree and Democrats don't get along and why the DSA is going to poison us. I've read that headline a dozen times. I know that's not going to stop them, but I don't think the voters are paying attention. I think they're paying attention to voters who speak to their needs and their values and are voting their values, which is the way it should be.
0: And we'll get back to Democrats in a moment. But speaking of, what was the word? Homegrown? I can't remember the phrase you used there, Bill. But Darlene Graham, her narrow victory on the Republican side on Tuesday to win the GOP Senate nomination in South Carolina for the seat vacated by her brother Lindsey. Does that make that seat more or less vulnerable in a deep state like South Carolina, where clearly Darlene Graham, does not know anything about politics or international affairs, as she even admitted during a sort of faceplant debate moment last week? Let me play part of that.
3: Senator, are Taiwan and the South China Sea national security issues for the United States? If so, why?
4: I'm sorry, could you repeat the question?
3: Are Taiwan and the South China Sea national security issues for the United States? And if so, why or how?
4: I'm just going to be honest here. I'm not on national security. I'm not that informed on national security. So, but I do support the military. My brother was in the Air Force for 33 years. So I will do everything I can to support the military.
0: Okay, well, that's good. But it has nothing to do with the answer to that question. Nonetheless, she still defeated the hard right Congressman Ralph Norman, albeit by just really a few points. Driftglass, can you make any sense out of that for me?
2: Sure. Not since Admiral Stockdale have I seen someone this confused as to why they're on the stage and what the issues are. I believe he had a pierced eardrum, so he has an excuse, or at least had an excuse.
5: Kids, look it up.
2: Yeah, look it up, kids. It was a different time, boys and girls. But yeah, this is again a manifestation of the voters of South Carolina, right? It's you have an insurrectionist versus a know-nothing person who's the sister of somebody who hated Donald Trump, that loved Donald Trump, and is now dead.
0: Supported by an insurrectionist, Donald Trump.
2: Yeah, exactly. So this is just such a perfect representation. And it really had to be, if you're a Republican primary voter, do I want the guy who stormed the Capitol, or do I want the lady who doesn't know anything about anything? Well, an empty vessel, I can fill an empty vessel, okay? Trump will tell her how to vote, and she'll vote that way. It'll all be beautiful. This guy, he might be two crackers even for us. So that is the state of the Republican Party.
0: Digby, presuming the Republican was going to win this fall anyway in a state like South Carolina, and I guess that's true. We're told it's true. We'll see if it's true. But if we assume that's true, who would have been better for the nation to be in that seat, Ralph Norman or Darlene Graham?
1: Boy, that's a tough question.
0: I'm trying to make you work for it. Yeah, go
1: ahead. Yeah. Well, I'm working on that one. I think, thinking about it for the last 5 seconds, I think that probably Darlene will end up perhaps being better than Norman. Norman is, you know, he's one of those guys. I mean, he's hardcore no matter what. And who knows what Darlene's going to do?
0: Okay.
1: I mean, just who knows? You know, she's an empty, you know, an empty vessel. And Donald Trump will, for 2 years, he'll pour his MAGA self into her, and she'll be a good little girl and do what he says. But she'll have 4 years after that. I mean, who knows? Maybe she'll end up being, I don't know, Susan Collins or something.
5: Mm. Now,
1: wouldn't that be great?
5: I don't know.
0: I'm not sure. Yeah.
5: I was going to say, it jumps out to me that Ralph Norman would undoubtedly be worse for the country, because we know he's a nut. Whereas Darlene, she might have some red lines to cross, since at one point her brother actually said, you know, trying to overthrow the government was bad. So maybe there's that chance.
0: And I wonder who would be easier for Dr. Annie Andrews to defeat this November, Darlene or Ralph Norman? Anybody got a thought on that?
1: I think Darlene.
0: I think
1: she is. And in fact, I read a thing, Dan Pfeiffer, you know, the crooked media sort of the analyst. He wrote a piece today saying that there was a chance. You know, he wasn't putting any money on it, but you know, there's a big black vote in South Carolina. You can't ever underestimate that. And they are very, very, very motivated after the black turnout, by the way, has been humongous, based on what they tried to do with all this, you know, repealing of the Voting Rights Act and gerrymandering and everything else. So they're very motivated. And Andrews is a very interesting candidate. And she's somebody who apparently, you know, has some appeal across, you know, lines in South Carolina. Yeah. So Pfeiffer was not saying, you know, he wasn't saying, you know, the Democrats have a real shot, but saying like, don't, you know, keep your eye on it in any way.
0: I agree. I think people were really stunned by the answer to that question. Republicans in South Carolina, everyone saw it. Everyone know. I mean, it's one of those, you know, debate
1: moments. She had an even worse one after she won.
0: Mm-hmm.
1: Did you hear this one?
0: Which one?
1: She said, she's talking about healthcare. And of course, Andrews is a doctor, right? And so she's, you know, she's actually an expert in this, her opponent. And Darlene comes out and says, yeah, well, you know, as far as healthcare is concerned, I believe in hard work. My daddy died, you know, dropped dead early because he was working. And
5: both
1: my mama
5: parents.
1: Died just a year later. Both of her parents. My mama died just a year later. That's what I believe in. You know, and everybody's going, whoa, okay.
0: Well,
1: I guess she's gonna, you know, that sounds good. So, I mean, Darlene's very, let's put it this way. She's very bad. I mean, she is a very, very bad candidate.
0: And if,
1: worse than usual, because usually they, it's the wives and sometimes the daughters or sons of the deceased, you know, politician, mm-hmm. and they've sort of slotted them in. Usually they've been a lot around politics and they've been involved in campaigns and things like that. They kind of know the ropes a little bit. She clearly does not. I mean, she's just, they just threw her out there.
0: And
1: she's just gonna.
0: Yeah, people have noticed. And it, I mean, in a year like this, Driftglass, I mentioned at the top, former Congresswoman Mary Peltola came out on top of last week's all-party top four Senate primary in Alaska. She received more votes than the sitting Republican Senator, Dan Sullivan. Is it possible that Democrats are about to flip a Senate seat from red to blue in Alaska this November? And if so, what should that tell us about how these elections are going to play out in some of the states where the contests were believed to be much tighter contests between Democrats and Republicans? And hell, even in a state like South Carolina in a blue tsunami year.
2: Well, I'll answer one of those many, many questions.
0: Okay. Thank you.
2: The first is, yes, I think it's quite possible that she will take Alaska. From what I understand, her campaign, she's been very smart about it. She's very local. She knows her people. She knows Alaskan politics, and she's been very savvy about going after Republicans and yet not straying terribly far from what the hell stands in for the center these days.
0: Mm-hmm.
2: Would she play in, I don't know, South Carolina? No, but that's the point. The point is that what it will tell you about Democrats nationwide is absolutely nothing, because if she's uniquely suited to win in her environment, and what the lesson I would take away is the same one, which is, if Democrats are running in places where they are suited to where they are running,
0: mm-hmm.
2: depending on the issues that locals care about, they've done great constituent services, like John Ossoff has done phenomenal constituent service, then they have very good chances. So that type of candidate that is local, understands the local issues, understands they're in a national spotlight, and can speak like a human being and speak the native language, the local patois, wherever you are, those people stand a very good chance of winning, because I think a whole bunch of Republicans are going to be staying home because they're sick of this, and a whole bunch of Democrats are going to come out in droves everywhere. And I think that's the formula for flipping a lot of seats in a lot of places that wouldn't normally be available to Democrats.
0: Yeah, a lot of unexpected seats. I mentioned, this week, Cook Political Report moved both Senate races in, I believe, Texas and Iowa from lean Republican to toss-up.
2: Amazing. Yeah.
0: I mean, I'm seeing nothing but signs of a blue blowout this November. These signs like the Texas and Iowa move to toss-up category, to Democratic candidates winning special elections in otherwise red state legislative seats, as we saw in Pennsylvania last week. Democratic-endorsed candidates unseating far-right, book-banning, trans-hating Moms for Liberty members off of school boards in deep red Florida. Heather, are you seeing similar signs, or am I just wish-casting at this point for the pro-democracy forces here?
1: You're not wish-casting. I mean, this is actually happening. I mean, you're not. It's real. It's factual.
0: Okay, good.
1: It's going on. You're okay. You're not completely delusional.
0: Okay,
1: that's all
0: good,
1: right.
0: Good.
1: Having said that, after all we've been through over the last decade, I'm not one to count my chickens.
0: Mm-hmm.
1: So I don't know whether or not this might be some kind of, you know, result of a dog days of summer kind of, you know, phenomenon where voters on the other side just aren't that. And, you know, and remember, Trump is going to be out there soon, mm-hmm. and he's going to hold this big convention where he's going to be speaking on both nights, and he's bringing in JD, and they're going to have a big show. Maybe Kid Rock will play, and this is going to be, you know, don't underestimate the power. Yes. Of the Donald Trump, traveling medicine show here that they're going to set out there. And of course, I'm being facetious. I think that that's the last thing they need. And it's certainly true that the candidates do not want this.
0: I don't know that it is. Let me jump into that because I wanted to ask you about that. I don't know that it is, not helpful for him. I know that the Republicans don't really want to do this convention at all. They're not thrilled about the idea. I'm not either, but his argument, he's been arguing that Republicans do better when he is on the ballot, and that is arguably true. So he wants to sort of put himself on the ballot. He wants to put out ads touting his own record, and that by putting himself at the center of these races, the argument appears to be that the GOP will do better, not worse, in November in a midterm primary where parties would normally run away from their wildly unpopular president. You think he's got it all wrong there?
1: Well, I mean, what's the assumption here that people are going to race to vote on election day and they're going to get there and they're going, well, where's Donald Trump? I came out to vote for him. I mean, you know what?
0: Well, he gave that message in South Carolina.
1: He said, pretend I'm on the ballot.
0: Exactly.
1: You know, pretend.
0: Exactly.
1: I'm begging you.
0: Yeah.
1: Maybe it'll work. But, you know, my feeling is that the people who fall for that nonsense, we're going to vote for anyway. They're Trumpers. They're MAGA people. They're politics people. The people that put him over the top, that made him that phenomenon where, you know, Trump's on the ballot, they were sort of non-voter types. They're the low information ones, the ones who don't really vote in every election. They certainly don't vote in midterms. And we know who do, you know, the kind of people who do vote in midterms are college educated suburban, you know, people who are not voting for Donald Trump. So I don't know that he can bring those people out. It's not a presidential campaign. I mean, maybe some of them will wake up, you know, on the morning of election day and go, hey, you know, I better get down there and vote for Donald Trump. And then they'll realize that he's not there. And, you know, I guess they'll vote for the rest of the Republicans or something. But I think it's a long shot. I think that he's preaching to the choir now. And if you look at the numbers, also true, even though he says they're all fake, they're not. He is very unpopular. I mean, he is way down there. And he's losing wildly unpopular, and even he's losing a lot of Republicans.
0: There are only three states now where he's actually above water: Wyoming, Idaho, West Virginia. Driftglass, this convention, just to let you ring in, I got to get to a break here shortly, but just to get to this midterm convention thing in Dallas, is it going to help him or hurt him? Help his party, hurt his party?
2: Just look at the candidates. Look at Republican candidates. In Illinois, the state fair just concluded. There's a Democrat day and Republican day here. Democrat day was Trump, Trump, Trump, Trump, Trump, and then all the issues. Republican day was don't talk about Trump. Whatever you do, don't talk about Trump. The guy, the tomato can, they're running against J.B. Pritzker, a guy named Darren Bailey, believes there's a

0: last 4 or 5 months, whatever it's been of the primary season, who have lost, who he, you know, went all in for. All right. Before I get to the break, I got to ask this of everybody. I'm quite sure that I already hear the echoes of some of our listeners shouting at me right now, saying, Brad, you're losing the plot. Your head is in the sand here. Of course, Democrats are going to do well or would do well, but Trump and the Republicans are going to steal the election. Now, I will just say, for my part, I agree that they are going to try to steal the election any way they can. But personally, and I reserve the right to change my opinion as the facts on the ground warrant here, but while they are certainly going to try that, I do not believe they are going to succeed. I think that Americans are not going to let them. Now, maybe my head is in the sand, but I'm wondering where you guys sit on that question at this particular hour. Driftglass, you want to take a crack at that?
1: Yeah, they've been trying to rig the election for 2 years now, the upcoming election, with gerrymandering, with dumb redistricting, with restrictions on voting, with lawsuits. Clearly, they are terrified of the thought of a free and fair election. So, of course, they're going to fight against it. But I think they've telescoped their intentions so far out that they're just not going to get away with it. Of course, they're going to try. That's who they are. But I don't think they can possibly get away with it. There'll probably be some challenges that will drag on and on in very close races in certain places. But overall, I think they're fighting a hopeless battle. That they bring the wrong tools to a flood that's going to hit them and sweep them from power.
0: Digby?
2: Yeah, well, I agree with everything that Drifty just said. And I would just add that, you know, the old adage that it has, you know, it's got to be close enough to steal it. I think that's going to hang them up. I mean, yes, there may be a few close races where they contest, and of course they're going to contest, you know, they'll contest anything, but it has to be close enough for them to, you know, work their machinations. And I just don't think it's going to be that close. I think the turnout's going to be huge on the Democratic side. And I think they kind of know that. You know, there's a reason why the Senate refused to pass the SAFE Act. Right. I mean, this was supposed to be, or the Save America Act, whatever it was, that Trump desperately wanted.
0: That would require new registrants to show proof, documentation of citizenship. They're lying and saying, oh, it's about voter ID, but it's actually about proof of documented citizenship when you register. Yeah.
2: Yeah, they wanted to create all these roadblocks to voting and in this thing. And Trump was pushing it hard. He really wanted it. But the truth was, the Republicans in the Senate were not going to pass it. And John Thune even said it, you know, I do not have the votes. I don't care what you say. And the reason for that is that they knew that was going to hang up their own voters. And that's a lot of what's going to happen here with the mail-in voting and the various things. If they manage to succeed, which I agree is highly unlikely for this election, we don't know what's going to happen in 2028. But for this election, it's highly unlikely that they're going to succeed in that. But if they did, you know, this Republicans vote this way, too. So they know that this is bad news. And Republicans are aware that this whole thing, this is Donald Trump's personal fever dream that they would really, I think, at the end of the day, would kind of like to put behind them an awful lot of this stuff, because it's crazy.
0: Well, we have about 10 weeks until Election Day, and then a couple of months thereafter until January 3rd, where we will continue to talk about the Republicans attempting to steal this election and the effort to stop the steal. But let me take a quick break here. We will come back with Heather Digby Parton and Driftglass and Desi Doyen, and we'll talk about whatever we have time for: Canada, Iran, and maybe we'll even go traveling with Natalie. All of that straight ahead on the broadcast. I'm Brad Friedman. Don't touch that dial.
3: 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And thanks.

0: And that was the great Dolly Parton, who we lost this week at the age of 80. After which, Donald Trump went out and said that Dolly Parton liked him a lot.
1: Which
0: Heather Digby Parton pointed out on her blog. Not true, eh? Not true? Just from that song alone, I think the message is clear. Welcome back to the Bradcast. Brad Friedman from BradBlog.com. As you heard her there, that is Heather Digby Parton, not to be confused with the late Dolly Parton. And, of course, our friend Driftglass. All right, guys, a few things I want to try to run through here. Digby, I know that you wrote about this at Salon this week. But over the past week or so, Donald Trump essentially abandoned our longtime allies in South Korea in favor of North Korea's dictator, and then went to war, trade war anyway, but a war nonetheless, it seems, with our longtime best friends in the whole world, Canada. Canada, what are we even doing here, Digby?
2: You know, it's just, it's astonishing that he has actually gone ahead with this. I mean, I can't believe that they actually did it. In my piece, I wrote that, you know, I don't know if anybody remembers, but back at the end of last year, they put out this national security strategy that they called they ended up calling the Don Road Doctrine. It was coined by the New York Post. You know, remember that?
0: Mm-hmm.
2: Well, a part of that, which I think people didn't really grasp. I mean, the idea was, of course, that, you know, no one can intrude on our business here in the Western Hemisphere. But implied throughout the document was this idea that the United States, you know, we pretty much run things here and you're going to do what we say. And that was actually, I think, sort of a backfill by his people for his inane and ridiculous expansionist policy that he came up with in the second term, starting with Greenland, calling Canada the 51st state, talking about Panama, Cuba, what they did in Venezuela. I mean, this is a real thing that's happening, where Donald Trump has decided that the United States runs the Western Hemisphere. And frankly, you know, that's why Iran was kind of unexpected, because I think we all thought at that point that this was going to be his foreign policy thing. He was just going to take over, you know, North and South America. He wasn't going to go over to the Middle East and start a war with Iran. That kind of came as a surprise.
0: I think it came as a surprise to him as well.
2: It did. You know, he kind of, whoops, I guess I should have gotten more sleep last night. Yeah, you know, I mean, Natalie, what are you doing to me?
0: Oh, my God.
2: You know, but, you know, this whole idea that the United States has the prerogative to tell everybody what to do. And in Canada, you know, they've been pushing our allies around anyway, you know, in Europe and everywhere else. But this particular idea of the 51st state thing, apparently Justin Trudeau, before he left office, had actually told people, he said, look, he's serious, guys. This is a real thing. And this is not just some joke. It's not him just trolling. This is a real thing that they're thinking, that he really wants to do this. And short of actually annexing Canada, which, hey, don't take it off the menu because I think it's still there, is this idea that the United States has the right to dictate to Canada what they can do with their economy and anything else. So I think this is a real thing. And I think people should be a little bit more concerned about it than they are, because this trade war, Mark Carney knows, and he is serious about fighting it.
0: Yeah,
2: this is real.
0: Even the Monroe Doctrine didn't turn nations like Canada into vassal states, which is essentially what it seems like he's trying to do, take away their sovereignty, throwing in this notion at the last minute that, hey, you can't make any agreements with any other nation unless you get our approval first, giving us veto power.
1: That's nuts.
0: It's just crazy. Driftglass. Is this another one of his short-lived, you know, one of these terrible Trump negotiating tactics? Will he taco on this soon enough? Or is this going to become another Iran? In other words, not a shooting war here, but a terrible idea that he becomes so invested in that he can't get out of, no matter the cost to the U.S., because he can never admit being wrong about anything.
3: Well, remember, he's a weak and stupid man. So start with that.
0: Okay.
3: And so he tries things. He tries to push people around. Sometimes he works. Sometimes it doesn't. Sometimes they push back. And sometimes he gives up. But overall, this is what emperors do. Emperors seize territory and they put up monuments for themselves. That's what emperors do. And he is the emperor of the United States with the backing of about 77 million of our fellow citizens who love the idea of a strong man on a horse beating up everyone they hate and locking up people they don't like and so forth. The kryptonite for empires is democracy. It is the antithesis of empire, which is why South Korea is awful now and North Korea is cool, because that's why Russia is amazing and Ukraine is the enemy, because emperors love other emperors and they hate the idea of an actual democracy coming in and sweeping them out of power. So he's, I mean, from the dumb arch to his helipad to everything, all the crap he's throwing up on the walls of the White House, that's all imperial stuff. And what goes with empire is seizing territory and declaring it your own and leaving a legacy that this is the greater Germania. This will be the greater Trumpania. Mm-hmm. It'll never happen because we don't live in that world anymore. But that's his dream, I think, and the dream of a narcissist and a lunatic.
1: He lives in that world still. That's still in his brain. He's stuck back in the 50s through the 80s, I think.
3: Yep.
2: Yeah, the 1850s through the 1880s.
0: Exactly right. Speaking of Ron, relatedly, Drift Glass, I'll run this through you first. Retired General Barry McCaffrey says that the U.S. has now likely permanently lost about 15 bases in the Middle East as part of the fallout from this dumb, ongoing, never-ending Iran war, which I think is maybe true, but I was also scratching my head trying to think, well, is that a good thing or a bad thing?
3: Yeah.
0: Thoughts on that?
3: I think that's a good thing. I don't think we belong in other countries camped out with our military, controlling their borders, telling them what to do, and just being present. That's the actions of an empire, which we effectively are and have been for a very long time. I don't want us to see Fortress America. I don't want us to go back to 1939, where we just don't want to get involved in anything, because that's madness. Mm-hmm. But the idea that we've spread our military all over the world is crazy and expensive and dumb, and it doesn't do anything. And warfare has changed to the point where a whole lot of those bases don't even make any strategic sense anymore.
0: Although it makes it a lot easier to start unending wars in the Middle East. Well, we already got people there. We might as well use them. Digby, any thoughts on that?
2: Well, yeah. I mean, I think this is a done deal. I think it's happened, and it might have happened anyway, regardless of whether we did the war with Iran. Because what Trump is represents the end of this whole, American security guarantee business that we've been involved in ever since World War II, which, made sense during the Cold War, and it's inevitable that this was going to change after the Cold War was over and that we were going to have to make other arrangements. The sad part is that in the process of doing this, we put in this absolutely incompetent, dip as a president who doesn't understand anything. And so he's kind of blown things up without any kind superseding plan in place or any idea of how to preserve the international institutions, because there was some importance in that. The building of the international institutions, I think, was originally designed to replace this security guarantee, Pax Americana, whatever you wanted to call it, the superpower military guarantee, and we would have these international institutions, which instead would be a sort of a collective security guarantee among everybody in the world. Well, he's ruined that too. So now we're just kind of floating around in this new chaotic world. I mean, this is again Mark Carney, who I think is really the leader now of the nations, the free world that we used to call it, who's out there saying, look, we've got to find other ways to deal with
0: and they're
2: this.
0: Finding,
2: we have to deal with.
0: Yeah. And they're finding those ways. They're dealing with other countries. Canada is saying, you know what? Teslas are great, but maybe we ought to get some more of those BYDs from China in here for electronic vehicles. Why? They're reliable. China is trustworthy, apparently. And meantime, in the Middle East, these countries, ironically, that were welcoming these bases as, security guarantees, turns out they weren't security guarantees at all. It turned them into targets.
2: The
0: They're targets now. It's the absolute opposite. All right, I've got just a few minutes left, and I can't let you guys go without talking about this. Since we last spoke, Trump was forced to make a daring escape from Turkey, cowering inside of a catering truck while his cabinet members and the press were left for dead in the decoy Air Force One. But he was sure to take his aide, Natalie Harp, with him via the catering truck escape when and then when John Ossoff called him out for his travels with Natalie, the White House just blew up for some reason. Very quickly, start with Digby. Does this pseudo scandal actually hurt Trump in some way? Because it really only seemed to be a scandal at all because of how the White House freaked out over it. What was that about?
2: I think they made a huge mistake. They thought they were going to have one of their hissy fits and get John Ossoff to come crawling and saying he's sorry that he didn't really mean to say that. And, you know, it was wrong, which is what they usually do. You know, the whole Paul Wellstone funeral business, you know, where they get the Democrats to bend over backwards and apologize for doing something normal. and it didn't work. It didn't work at all. And in fact, they ended up elevating the story. And I just want to say one thing.
0: Yeah.
2: It's Natalie. He calls her Natalie, like she's French or something, just so you know.
0: It's so weird.
2: I don't know. It's so weird. The whole thing, the letters, the whole thing. I mean, it's just so bizarre. I don't even know what to think about it. But they blew it because now everybody knows who she is. Everybody's talking about it. And, you know, it's clearly, I don't know if you saw the little altercation between Melania and Donald at the car race over the weekend.
0: No, was there an altercation at the?
2: Well, they appeared to be having something of a tiff.
1: Oh.
2: It was on camera. She's whispering and flipping her hair, and you know, obviously very upset. I don't know that it was about Natalie, but I mean, maybe, maybe it was.
0: But really, how would you know when Melania is angry about anything? It's like,
2: well, that's
0: how can you tell the difference between overwhelming joy and drift glass? Is Natalie some sort of a security threat to Donald Trump and or the U.S.?
3: Well, yeah. I mean, she is apparently the second most powerful person on Earth. She controls the information flow to the White House.
1: Exactly.
3: Donald Trump, she can shut it off and tell him whatever story she wants. I think that John Ossoff found the launch codes and used them correctly. Way to go on him. I think that David Axelrod needs to go away.
2: Yes.
0: Now, why I'll act as if I don't know. Why are you picking on David Axelrod?
3: You're a heck of a shill there, Brad. I really appreciate
0: that.
3: You're
0: welcome.
3: David Axelrod, a Chicago guy, got all up in his feelings about using that phrase. John Ossoff, the takedown was great. What he said was great. But, you know, those two or three words, that was like beneath him. That's just that's unnecessary. And I'm like, dude, do you understand how politics works, really? Because I don't think you do. I mean, you lucked into being Barack Obama's guy, and that was, you've been, you know, picnicking on that ever since. But the only reason people in TMZ or People Magazine or any place else where normal people read their news even heard of this is because of those little words. And then they heard the rest of the story. That's good politics. That's smart politics.
0: And all he said was he would rather go travel with Natalie. He
3: Which
0: didn't
3: is true.
0: Say anything else. He said nothing.
3: It's factually accurate, you know?
2: She was in the catering truck. I mean, come on.
0: These guys, these David Axelrods, who's the other guy from down in Louisiana? What's his name?
2: James Carville.
0: James Carville. Bill Maher, even. They watch too much Fox News. I mean, there are people who watch Fox News. Ro Khanna, he shows up on Fox News. Pete Buttigieg goes to Fox News. And by the way, I think that they should. But they also seem to be hypnotized. Not Ro Khanna, not Pete Buttigieg, but these other guys seem to be hypnotized. They seem to fall for whatever the propaganda is that Fox News is selling them. It's one thing to reach out and, you know, try to play to that crowd and give them some information they are not otherwise going to hear. It's another thing to be hornswoggled by it yourself, as some of these—they're
2: living in the past. The world today is all about these viral moments. It's about the attention economy.
1: Yes,
2: it's about doing. You know, it's about being able to sort of see where the weak spots are and use social media and use the media that you have at your disposal to get attention and to stand out. I mean, we are living in an absolute cacophony of information. It's overwhelming, and it takes some real strategy to penetrate that. John Ossoff's really good at it. He did it twice. Yep. He's the one who popularized the phrase the Epstein class. He didn't come up with it. Actually, Ro Khanna did, but he's the one who popularized it. And then he did this Natalie thing. He's good that way. They should listen. They should look at him. You know, he's a former documentary filmmaker. You know that? I mean, he worked for years in media, and he's very good at it. Mm-hmm. And Axelrod and Carville should stand down and just, you know, let the new people take over. Let them do it. They understand it better.
0: Thank you for your service, gentlemen, but we're moving on.
3: There's a camp upstate where they can go play with happily with other pundits. You know, go away.
0: All right. Well, hey, thanks, guys. That's the hour. I appreciate everything you had to say, and I can't wait to speak with you in, I don't know, another month's time or so, unless I get a wild hair and say, hey, they've had a Republican midterm
1: convention.
0: Suddenly I need a Digby and Driftglass fix. It could happen. So you're not out of the
2: so you're gonna make us watch that thing?
0: Yes, of course.
2: God, Brad, really?
0: Oh like geez. You're not going to. You know you're gonna be watching every second, whether I call you or not, you're gonna be watching it.
2: Yeah, probably.
3: If I promise to watch A Face in the Crowd three times, would that count?
0: Oh, there you go. There's something
2: pretty much.
0: Else.
2: Why not? There's, yeah. Now that I would enjoy.
0: There's something else for the kids to look up. Look up Face in the Crowd and watch it, kids.
3: Yeah.
0: Okay. All right. We do got to go, though. So, hey, guys, thanks. Heather Digby Parton, of course. You can find her work at salon.com and at digbysblog.net. You can also find her on the social medias at digby56. 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And finally, on the blue skies at Driftglass. Thanks, guys. You're both awesome.
2: Thanks. Thanks for having
3: me. See you next time.
0: And Desi Doyen, you're awesome as well. Thank you very much.
1: Thank
0: you. Desi is our producer. And thanks to all of you for spending a portion of your day or night with us. 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And on the social medias, you'll find me at TheBradBlog. We'll see you tomorrow. Until then, I'm Brad Friedman. Good luck, world.

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0: Hello and welcome to Background Briefing, available 24/7 at backgroundbriefing.org. I'm Ian Masters and today we'll look into a number of stories and issues in the news. We'll begin with reporting from the Wall Street Journal that Trump was warned against starting a war with Iran by his top intelligence and military advisers, but after a February 11th presentation from Israel's Prime Minister, Trump said, "Sounds good to me." Then, when others in the Situation Room brought up the many downsides, Netanyahu told them inaction was a greater risk than action. Joining us is Gregory Treverton, a senior advisor with the Transnational Threats Project at the Center for Strategic and International Studies and a professor of the practice of international relations at the University of Southern California. He served in government for the first Senate Select Committee on Intelligence, handling Europe in the National Security Council, and was chairman of the National Intelligence Council from 2014 to 2017. His books include Dividing Divided States, Beyond the Great Divide, Relevance and Uncertainty in National Intelligence, and Science for Policy. Then we'll examine how the gospel of love has entered our political campaigns in a discourse darkened by the gospel of hate preached by Trump, Stephen Miller, Natalie Harp, Speaker Johnson, Vice President Vance, and the Pentagon's Christian warrior, Pete Hegseth. Joining us is Robert Kuttner, the co-founder and co-editor of the American Prospect and the Ida and Maya Kirstein Chair at Brandeis University. He was formerly an assistant to the legendary I.F. Stone, Pacifica Radio's Washington correspondent, a chief investigator for the Senate Banking Committee, and for 20 years wrote a column at Businessweek. His books include Going Big, FDR's Legacy, Biden's New Deal, and the Struggle to Save Democracy. And he has a new memoir, Notes for Next Time, Surviving Tyranny, Redeeming America, and an article at the American Prospect we will discuss. You can take this as gospel. A new breed of political hopefuls is challenging the religious right's theology of hate with a Christian message of love. Then finally, guest host Analea speaks with the University of Maryland's Sakobi Wilson about data centers as a stark example of environmental racism appears in the three-quarters black city of Gary, Indiana, which is in the dark with no electricity for weeks as the white Republican leaders of the state invite in 121 data centers to suck up all available electricity. An environmental health expert, Dr. Wilson, works to educate communities about fighting data centers, and he has worked with the EPA, the CDC, and many activist coalitions. And joining us now is Gregory Treverton, a senior advisor with the Transnational Threats Project at the Center for Strategic and International Studies and a professor of the practice of international relations at the University of Southern California. He has served in government for the first Senate Select Committee on Intelligence, handling Europe in the National Security Council, and was chairman of the National Intelligence Council from 2014 to 2017. His books include Dividing Divided States, Beyond the Great Divide, Relevance and Uncertainty in National Intelligence, and Science for Policy. Welcome to Background Briefing, Gregory Treverton.
1: A pleasure to be here. Thank you.
0: Well, thanks for joining us. And we're just learning from the Wall Street Journal that in mid-February, 2 weeks before Trump and Netanyahu started their war on Iran in Operation Epic Fury, that the National Intelligence Council that you used to head up submitted to President Trump a classified report detailing what would happen with an attack on Iran, which apparently said that assassinating the Iranian supreme leader could backfire and you have an even harder line regime. The Iranians could close the Straits of Hormuz, and that as a result of the earlier engagements with the Houthis and the 12-day war against Iran, weapons stockpiles had depleted, particularly of the important interceptors. But apparently, this all fell on deaf ears.
1: Apparently, I guess no surprise. I mean, I'm in one sense proud of my old outfit for telling the truth. In that sense, it wasn't all that hard to tell. I mean, almost everybody knew that if we attacked Iran, they would somehow retaliate, almost certainly by trying to close the Straits of Hormuz, which they could pretty easily do, given that it's really the insurance companies that govern how many ships pass through the Straits. And so even minor attacks, occasional attacks, are enough to drive up insurance so that nobody goes through. So Well, this wasn't rocket science, but I'm proud of the NIC for the National Intelligence Council for telling the truth, and sorry that Mr. Trump didn't listen, wasn't interested, apparently didn't seem to care.
0: Well, that's the old adage, right? Intelligence is no guarantee against stupidity, in this case, the stupidity of the commander-in-chief. But on the 11th of February, Trump held a Situation Room meeting with Secretary of State Rubio, Defense Secretary Hegseth, General Kane of the JCS, CIA Director John Ratcliffe, Steve Witkoff, Jared Kushner, and Prime Minister Netanyahu, in which Netanyahu sold this idea that the Iranians would be too weak to block the Straits of Hormuz, that airstrikes would inspire the Iranian people to rise up against their government, that Kurdish forces could bog down the Iranian army in western Iran, and that the exiled Crown Prince Reza Pahlavi would be on standby to seize power at the opportune moment. And then after Netanyahu made his presentation, President Trump apparently said, "Sounds good to me."
1: Yeah, we've worried from the beginning that this was in some ways Netanyahu's doing, that he, even at the last hour, may have said, "We're going to attack," and Trump decided he had to join in rather than be left alone. That's been worrisome from the very beginning. All of the things you mentioned were really fond hopes, but not very likely. I mean, we know that Reza Shah really has very little standing or credibility inside Iran. He's popular outside Iran, but not inside. We also knew that, as the NIC said, that if you decapitate a country's leaders, who knows what happens next? I mean, not only do you risk getting a kind of a rally round the flag effect, so we've seen that in Iran, where even people who don't like the regime are angered because of what the United States has done. Being attacked is not a good way to win friends. And when you're bombing people, including schools, the idea that people are going to rise up against their regime because of that, we've known about air power, but really since the Second World War, that air power alone is hardly ever enough to achieve a desired outcome. The strategic bombing survey at the end of World War II suggested that German industrial production had gone up till the very end of the war. So whatever else the bombing did, it didn't slow their industrial growth very much. So that even that's a kind of a lesson for Iran, knowing that you can't bomb them into submission or you can't bomb them into chaos.
0: Well, apparently after the NIC report came to the president, director of the CIA, Ratcliffe, briefed him on the assessments, and he said that the meeting that took place with the Israeli Prime Minister and his regime change scenarios were farcical.
1: Right.
0: And then Trump asked General Kane what he thought, and Kane apparently said, "Sir, this is, in my experience, standing operating procedure for the Israelis. They oversell, and their plans are not always well developed. They know they need us, and that's why they're hard selling." And then apparently J.D. Vance weighed in and said that if the Iranians close the Straits of Hormuz, which is likely, the U.S. would have difficulty unblocking it. And he tried to change Trump's mind, warning him that the operation would unleash chaos in the Persian Gulf. And he also brought up the munition shortage. So it seems like the key people were weighing in against this war, but Trump decided to go with Netanyahu.
1: That's what it seems. That's always been my worry. You'd think that even Netanyahu would know better. After all, Mossad has Iran pretty thoroughly penetrated. So you would imagine that they should have been giving better advice to Netanyahu. But since he's facing prison if he loses, this was really driven, I think, by his domestic politics. And then he managed to persuade Trump to go along. Kind of the worst of the tail wagging the dog, right?
0: So let's go over the history of the NIC that used to head up the National Intelligence Council, Greg Treverton, because in 2007, the NIC worked on a new national intelligence estimate on Iran, which they concluded that the Iranians had terminated their nuclear weapons project because the Supreme Leader had ruled a fatwa against it. But that, of course, upset a lot of the hawks, like John Bolton in the Bush administration. But this report was reinforced. The DA director, Ronald Burgess, and the DNI head, General James Clapper. And then in 2011, the former CIA director, Leon Panetta, concurred with the Joint Chiefs of Staff chairman, warning that Iran wasn't actively building a bomb. And then during the early Trump administration, the first one, when he went after, he wanted to cancel the JCPOA, the nuclear agreement with Iran, Trump's own national security advisor, H.R. McMaster, told him that the Iranians were in compliance JCPOA, and then Defense Secretary James Mattis and the Joint Chiefs Chairman Joseph Dunford all basically told the Congress in 2017 that the deal was in the United States' security interest to maintain, and if we withdrew from the JCPOA, there would be an unfortunate ripple effect. So, my God, it's like everybody in the world was telling him that Iran wasn't building the bomb. Right. The Obama deal was working. Don't blow it up. And what did he do?
1: Yeah, both blew it up. Yes, we did the JCPOA when I was chairing the NIC, and it was it was a very painstaking negotiation. But and it took a long time. It took a lot of expertise. It was hard to do because it involved so many secret compartments that not everybody was cleared into it. So it was hard to even have a meeting. But we worked hard and got it, what I thought was a good deal, got a clear pause and a clear statement that they weren't about to build nuclear weapons. And as far as we can tell from the 2007 estimate, they did decide not to work on weaponizing. They continued some enrichment, but weren't building a weapon, basically. So it all seemed like it was going pretty well. And then why break it all up and create the kind of economic chaos and mess that the president has? It really doesn't make any sense. It makes sense only in two ways, I suppose. And that was, one, anything Obama did had to be wrong, right? That was, Trump has never gotten over that. And then he was, I think, sold a bill of goods by Netanyahu. That combination turned out to be pretty deadly for U.S. interests.
0: Well, back in 2007, Admiral William Fallon, in his confirmation hearing for his role as CENTCOM commander, was asked by the Congress whether he believed Iran would close the Straits of Hormuz. And he declined to answer that in a public hearing, but in apparently later in a closed session said indeed that was a very likely thing to happen. And then also in 2012, the Director of National Intelligence's Worldwide Threat Assessment said that Iran had the capability to close the Straits of Hormuz. And the chairman of the Joint Chiefs at the time, General Dempsey, told the Congress that, quote, the simple answer is yes, they can block it.
1: Yes, so, yes.
0: So again, it's like the signals are flashing red, aren't they?
1: Absolutely. No, absolutely. About the Straits, I mean, anybody, even amateurs in the region, knew that Iran had the capability to close the straits, and we didn't have the capability to keep them open. Just, you know, too many small ships, too many drones, too many things that would pose a threat to insurance in particular. So that was, I think everybody should have known that that was a likely effect. We were a bit surprised perhaps by the Iranians taking the war to the region as they did. Again, all this talk about how degraded their capability was turned out not to be right. So now we're there, despite the flashing red signals.
0: But as early as 1997, the RAND Corporation did a theoretical war game with Iran that was about the notion there'd be a war with Iran in 2007. And apparently, this was done for the United States Air Force, and apparently this study said exactly what has happened. It said that Iran would strike back with missiles and drones. They attack American bases in the region. And what we're learning, even though it's been covered up by Hegseth at the Department of Defense, apparently the damage to U.S. bases in Bahrain and Kuwait is extensive. But most of all, the damage to U.S. intelligence assets in the region, including, of course, the destruction of the valuable AWACS planes in the air base in Saudi Arabia, which is sitting out there in the open. The RAND report in 1997 recommended that the U.S. withdraw its important military assets out of the range of Iranian missiles. And of course, back in 97, the Iranians had nothing like the missile inventory that they have today. So there again, you have the people that are supposed to provide net assessments and intelligence to American war planners and politicians. They just don't get listened to.
1: No, apparently not. I mean, this is a case not like the weapons of mass destruction in Iraq, where the intelligence was mixed and maybe erroneous. This was all good intelligence, and been good intelligence for a long, long time, and simply seems to have been disregarded in this run-up, in this tete-a-tete with Netanyahu and the run-up to the beginning of the war. It really is a sadness for me to see good work just completely disregarded in favor of somebody's essentially whim or comedy with a foreign leader.
0: So at the end of the day then, Greg Trevithan, in the last couple of minutes, is there going to be any reckoning here? Because frankly, Trump has squandered American power and his word is worthless. I mean, I think the rest of the world knows it. You know, in terms of diplomacy, it's an absolute kiss of death if your word is worthless.
1: Oh, absolutely. I mean, I don't think anybody in the world would trust anything he said. And that really is a sad state of affairs for American influence in the world. I suppose I hope there will be some reckoning. It depends on what happens, obviously, in the midterms. There'll certainly, if the Democrats take over one house, be lots of investigations and lots of trying to get to the bottom of these things, which is good. But it will end up, unless the Republicans in the Senate somehow get courage all of a sudden, we'll still be caught in this kind of gridlock where nothing much is happening because of all the investigations, but Trump is still riding high and trying to do things by executive order. So I hope there'll be a serious reckoning. What's happened now, as far as I can tell to my old outfit, the NIC, is that it's been almost entirely sort of dismantled. There are some people there, but really able people who had been leading it, they were fired. And even one Trump appointee who had been the deputy director for mission integration, overseeing both the president's daily brief and the NIC, he was also fired because I guess he was seen as too close to Gabbard by Gabbard's interim successor, Bill Pulte. So it's a sorry situation. As far as I can tell, the CIA seems to have come through scathed, but not terribly damaged so far. One can only hope that state of affairs continues and that maybe there is some return to intelligence practices as normal, where you have a National Intelligence Council offering advice, responding to requests. But as far as we can tell, the president just isn't interested. He doesn't ask questions. In my last year running the NIC, we did about 400 memos that were more or less directly related to questions that the National Security Advisor or one of her deputies had asked. That seems to have almost entirely stopped in this administration, where there isn't even much of a national security process going on. As far as I can tell, there aren't meetings. The briefings are kind of haphazard. It's really not a way to run the foreign policy of this nation.
0: But just in closing, it's not just that Trump is firing all kinds of people in the intelligence world and Pulte is purging haphazardly because he's an absolute ignoramus with no qualifications.
1: Right.
0: When you have had your security clearance taken away along with a lot of your colleagues, there's an element of vindictiveness, isn't there? You don't just get fired or sidelined, you also get punished.
1: No, absolutely. And it doesn't, as we've seen, Trump's skin is so thin, it doesn't take much by way of criticism he doesn't like. If you do something like that and he doesn't like it and he can retaliate against you, we know he's going to. It's really vindictiveness taken to a almost comical level. It would be comical if it weren't so serious for the people's lives involved. It's something I never expected to see in my lifetime.
0: Well, Gregory Trevithan, I thank you very much for joining us here today.
1: My pleasure. Thank you.
0: And again, I've been speaking with Gregory Trevithan, who's a senior advisor with the Transnational Threats Project at the Center for Strategic and International Studies and a professor of the practice of international relations at the University of Southern California. He has served in government for the first Senate Select Committee on Intelligence, handling Europe and the National Security Council, and was chairman of the National Intelligence Council from 2014 to 2017. And his books include Dividing Divided States, Beyond the Great Divide, Relevance and Uncertainty in National Intelligence, and Science for Policy. We're going to take a brief station break, back examining how the gospel of love has entered our political campaigns in a discourse darkened by the gospel of hate preached by Trump, Stephen Miller, Natalie Harp, Speaker Johnson, Vice President Vance, and the Pentagon's Christian warrior, Pete Hegseth.

0: Welcome back. I'm Ian Masters, and this is Background Briefing, available 24/7 at backgroundbriefing.org. And joining us now is Robert Cutner, the co-founder and co-editor of The American Prospect and the Iden Meyer Kirstein Chair at Brandeis University. Early in his career, he was an assistant to the legendary I.F. Stone and the Washington correspondent for Pacifica Radio. He also was the chief investigator for the Senate Banking Committee and for 20 years wrote a column at Business Weeks. His books include Going Big, FDR's Legacies, Biden New Deal, and The Struggle to Save Democracy. And his new memoir is Notes for Next Time, Surviving Tyranny, Redeeming America. And he has an article at the American Prospect, You Can Take This as Gospel, A New Breed of Political Hopefuls is Challenging the Religious Right's Theology of Hate with a Christian Message of Love. Welcome to Background Briefing, Robert Cutner.
1: Always a pleasure, Ian.
0: Well, thanks for joining us, Bob. Do you think that the American people and even Trump's own followers are starting to recognize that just about everything that spews out of the mouth of this man and his most ardent MAGA followers is hatred?
1: Yeah, and the great thing about Tallarico, James Tallarico, who's running for the Senate, in Texas, who's a divinity student, is he's realized that, you know, it's awfully hard to attribute a message of hate to Christianity. It just maybe for a minority of fundamentalist Christians it plays, but he has just been superb about shaming the nationalist Christian right and love Trump's hate. It surprises me that it took somebody this long to come up with that. But because this is not a kind of formula, but because Tallarico, you know, is a seminarian, he's a theological student, this is real for him. And it just happens that his opponent, Paxton, the attorney general, is one of the most corrupt people in American politics. And so the fact that Paxton is up against a devout Christian whose message is that love beats hate is driving the right completely nuts. And then for good measure, you've got a guy named Adam Hamilton, who's not as astute a politician as Tallarico, but he's a minister who's a mega church Methodist. His congregation has 22,000 people. He's got the Democratic nomination for the Senate in Kansas. And you say to yourself, well, Kansas, are you kidding? But in fact, Kansas currently has a Democratic governor, and Hamilton is running even in the polls with Roger Marshall, who's the Republican incumbent. So I think, what am I saying? I'm saying that the religious right has gone so far to the extreme that the pendulum is swinging back again. And as I argue in the piece, there is a current of American religiosity going all the way back to Jefferson that believes in social justice. And that current maybe is coming to the fore again.
0: Well, it was the liberal Christians, if you will, that ended slavery.
1: Yes, it was. It absolutely was. And William Lloyd Garrison was opposed to slavery as a Christian. The Reverend Finney, the leader of my alma mater, Oberlin College, which was on the Underground Railroad, was an anti-slavery activist as a Christian. And then you have the whole social gospel movement of the late 19th century, which was the kind of progressive wing of Protestantism. And you have the Catholic social encyclicals. And you've got Dr. King and the Southern Christian Leadership Conference, which was the main group early on opposing segregation. So there has been, even though the religious right has had a lot of influence in this country, there has been a progressive version of the religious impulse that has been a counterweight.
0: So in terms of what Tallarico has been saying on the stump, which you quote in your article at the American Prospect, Robert Cutner, you can take this as gospel. A new breed of political hopefuls is challenging the religious right's theology of hate with a Christian message of love. What he's been saying, Tallarico, is, quote, Scripture says you can't love God and hate other people. You can't love God and abuse the immigrant. You can't love God and bully the outcast. You can't love God and oppress the poor. Now, of course, he's running against Ken Paxton, who was personally anointed by Donald Trump at the expense of the incumbent senator from Texas, who's now out of a job, but nevertheless did vote to confirm Todd Blanche as the attorney general. But the other person who's whispering poison in Trump's ears, apart from Stephen Miller, all the hatred towards immigrants and the cruelty that this administration is meting out against immigrants, rounding them up, putting them in these for-profit prisons where they deliberately treat them cruelly with horrible food and horrible conditions in order to get them to self-deport. It is a policy of deliberate cruelty, along with the fact that they've shot down innocent American citizens in the streets of Minneapolis. So that's one dark force whispering in Trump's ear. But the other one is Natalie Harp, who is one of these far right-wing Christian nationalists. She's responsible for Trump tweeting out on Truth Social the picture of the Obamas as apes. So we have a lot of hatred being inculcated in our leader. And your sense is that the gospel of love may well trump the gospel of hatred in November.
1: Well, I think it's possible. And I think it's very interesting that there was a period after the eclipse of the civil rights movement when Reagan makes common cause with the religious right, that the religious left sort of went into eclipse. And I think the AIPAC captivity of Judaism is part of this story, that, you know, Reform Judaism and even some conservative Judaism used to be very much part of the social justice coalition. The original Anti-Defamation League was against defamation of all minorities, racial and religious. And then you've had 30 or 40 years when slavish support for Israel has crowded out traditional Jewish social justice. Well, the AIPAC captivity is coming to an end. I mean, far from being something that you must support, AIPAC has become toxic. And so once again, Jews can be part of the coalition for social justice. And so I think there are a number of reasons why we can expect the wheel to turn again. And even among conservative Christians, I think there are limits to the willingness to embrace hatred. You also have the fact that we've had two progressive popes, one of whom is now an American. And you have this bizarre situation where the vice president of the United States, J.D. Vance, who's a convert to an extreme right-wing form of Catholicism, is trying to lecture the Pope on theological matters. Nobody told him that the Pope is infallible. And Vance has kind of made a fool out of himself on that front. And so Catholicism is another interesting case of a religion. You know, over the years, I mean, between the Crusades and burning heretics at the stakes and all kinds of other horrible things, the church was often a force for darkness. But if you look at the papal, at the social encyclicals of Pope Leo XIII, that said that, you know, if you embrace Jesus, you have to embrace the worker. Or you look at the Catholic worker movement, or my friend Jim Carroll, who I guess is also your friend. You had the Berrigans, you had a lot of Catholic anti-war leaders in the 60s and 70s. And so, you know, as Jim Carroll points out, the role of the church has always been double-edged. Sometimes it's been a force for darkness, sometimes it's been a force for light. And if you go all the way back to the teachings of Jesus, as opposed to the institutional church, the teachings of Jesus were a radical message of love thy neighbor and serve the poor. And it was only when the church became institutionalized and bureaucratic that it became often a force for darkness.
0: Well, the kind of Catholicism that Vance has been attracted to is very close to Opus Dei. And you cannot underestimate the incredibly debilitating effect of Opus Dei on our politics. Yeah. Preaching, in a sense, laissez-faire capitalism and moral authoritarianism. They have literally captured the Supreme Court via Leonard Leo, who's an Opus Dei fanatic, along with a whole bunch of people in the administration. I could go through all the names, Laura Ingraham, all kinds of people.
1: How about starting with Pete Hegseth?
0: Well, but he's on the fundamentalist Christian side. He's not a fundamentalist Catholic.
1: His tattoos embrace the Crusades.
0: Of course.
1: Deus vult, God wills it.
0: Right.
1: And so this is before the Protestant Reformation. So I don't know if that makes him a Catholic or a Protestant, but it was the Catholic Church before Luther and the Protestant Reformation that gave us the Crusades. So this guy is a complete Neanderthal when it comes to using religion for far-right purposes.
0: Right, and the Speaker of the House, Mike Johnson, has the Christian nationalist flag outside of his office in the House of Representatives. So it's not as if the Christian right doesn't have its purchase inside our politics, both at the executive and the legislative branch. But you're pointing out in your article that there's a couple of exceptions. First of all, you do have the senator from Georgia in there, Raphael Warnock, who's a preacher. But you mentioned James Tallarico as a possible new senator from Texas, and Reverend Adam Hamilton, a new senator from Kansas. So what's the matter with Kansas?
1: Maybe nothing's the matter with
0: The Lord Jesus in his real form is coming back.
1: And Warnock is not just a preacher. Warnock is the senior minister at the Ebenezer Baptist Church, directly succeeding Martin Luther King. And so if you want to look at religion as a force for progressivism, you need to look no further than the Black Church and the role that the Black Church played during the early civil rights movement. As I point out in this article at The Prospect, every single leader of the SCLC was an ordained minister. SCLC stood for Southern Christian Leadership Conference. And even before SNCC and the Freedom Rides of the late 50s and the voter registration movement of the mid 60s, it was the SCLC that really spearheaded the civil rights movement in the South. And all these guys were preachers.
0: Well, if you really go back further, even to William Jennings Bryan, who ran during the original Gilded Age against the plutocratic candidate McKinley, who was subsequently

0: religious right comes to the fore, there are periods when it overreaches, and then you have more influence of the religious left. So it could be that this is one of those times. That's why I wrote this article.
1: Well, I hope from your, not from your lips, but from your pen to God's ears, and that you're right, that there is a revival, and it's about time we had a little more love and a little less hate. And I thank you for joining us here today, Robert Kuttner.
0: Bye-bye.
1: Bye-bye. And again, I've been speaking with Robert Kuttner, who is the co-founder and co-editor of The American Prospect and the Ida and Maya Kirsten Chair at Brandeis University. Early on, he was an assistant to the legendary I.F. Stone and the Washington correspondent for Pacifica News, as well as an investigator on the Senate Banking Committee. And for 20 years, he wrote a column at Business Week. Among his books are Going Big, FDR's Legacy, Biden's New Deal, and the Struggle to Save Democracy, and his new memoir, Notes for Next Time, Surviving Tyranny, Redeeming America. And he has an article at The American Prospect, You Can Take This as Gospel. A new breed of political hopefuls is challenging the religious right's theology of hate with a Christian message of love. We're going to take a brief station break. We're back with guest host Anna Leia, investigating the environmental racism in the three-quarter black city of Gary, Indiana, which is in the dark with no electricity for weeks as the white Republican leaders of the state invite in 121 data centers to suck up all available electricity.

0: know how to cut hair.
1: This is Analea for Background Briefing. Thousands of people in Gary, Indiana have been without power for over 2 weeks following severe storms. The city is roughly three-quarters black, with one-third living in poverty. Other majority black cities have also experienced large-scale power outages, like Memphis just this past weekend. Gary's local utility company faces a lawsuit for inadequate maintenance, but that's not the whole story. On top of already existing infrastructure issues, Indiana's grid is being tested by a surge of data center constructions. Industry website Data Center Map counts 125 in the state, and that's a massive increase this year. Amazon, Microsoft, and Google are all building in northern Indiana, where Gary is. And this is led in part by cheap land and state tax exemptions, costing Hoosiers over $655 million, according to the local TV station WTHR. The utility company facing the lawsuit, NIPSCO, recently spun off a company and sidestepped regulations to build out more power capacity for these data centers. And not only that, the EPA recently proposed rules to curb public notice and input for proposed data centers and to let companies start building before they receive their permits. Now, we can't blame the entire Gary power outage on data centers. Electrical infrastructure around the country is aging and vulnerable. But the massive draws of data centers do put new strains on a system that is already prone to failure, and there is a high chance they will fail low-income Americans and communities of color more. So joining us is the multi-award-winning environmental scientist, Dr. Shacobi Wilson, who runs the Health, Environmental, and Economic Justice Lab at the University of Maryland College Park School of Public Health, where he's also a professor. He's an active member of his community and directs the Center of Engagement, Environmental Justice, and Health Empowering Communities, and co-founded the Mid-Atlantic Justice Council. He's a former member of many boards, including for the EPA and the National Academy of Sciences, and is currently the editor-in-chief for the publication Environmental Justice. So thank you for joining us.
2: Thanks for having me today.
1: So first of all, are these data centers going up around the country uniformly? Is everybody going to experience the same strain on their infrastructure?
2: I would say that, you know, we have a lot of data centers going up. You have the small scale data centers. I think many folks are concerned about the hyperscalers, the really large ones, the ones that are going to use up 30 megawatts of power, you know, the amount of power you need for a small town. And I would say that you're seeing data centers going up in the Midwest. You're seeing data centers going up in the Gulf Coast. You saw, I think recently, the governor of Texas said we need to put a more

0: moratorium data centers because I think they were have like 1,500, 1,800 proposed in the state of Texas. We're seeing data centers more expenses in Virginia, Maryland, so across the Northeast, the Mid-Atlantic, the South. They're going up everywhere. But the impacts on the grid are being felt by many residents, but felt disproportionately by low-income residents. And so the issue is, yes, you think about data centers and this innovation in AI and technology. I mean, I think it's a great thing that we're advancing our technology, but we're using the power of the 19th centuries, like we're using steam power for these data centers instead of using more clean energy, which is a reason why would you want to have data centers that is this advanced, like Jetsons kind of, for those of y'all remember the cartoon Jetsons, kind of Jetsons technology, but you're burning coal, you're burning gas, you're burning fossil fuels, right? You're burning dinosaurs, basically. It makes no sense.
1: And how are people seeing the impacts differently?
0: I mean, for example, we've been doing work with Memphis Community Against Pollution, Keyshawn Pearson's organization. You look at the XAI data center, a large facility that's owned by Elon Musk in Boxtown. Boxtown is a Freedmen's community, a Black community in Southwest Memphis, where you have this data center. And so that community was already overburdened by other environmental hazards. They have a cancer rate 4 times the national average, right? And so that facility was operating without a permit. They were burning, operating gas turbines without a permit. And so you see when you burn gasoline, when you're burning natural gas, right, you're gonna produce combustion byproducts like particulate matter, like volatile organic compounds, pollutants like sulfur dioxide, all these pollutants. When you combust natural gas, they can impact air quality, but also impact human health. So if you're living near a data center, your air quality is going to be worse than people who do not live near that data center, right? And so think about if you're a community that's already has high asthma rates, your community that already has a high rate of stroke, a high blood pressure, that additional air pollution is going to exacerbate those conditions. So you're going to have worse air quality and worse public health outcomes.
1: Have you looked at also the effects on the electrical grid? Do you think that Gary is an exception, or will we see more Garys, more Memphis?
0: I would say, yeah, if you look at what happened with Gary, so one part of the issue with Gary is the fact that, as you stated, you have a lot of, you know, it's in the Rust Belt. You have a lot of cities in the Rust Belt that have eroding infrastructure, including electrical grid infrastructure. You also have the fact that Gary, as a majority Black community, high rates of poverty. If you look at the history of disinvestment in places like Gary and the history of redlining, so that's been a disinvestment in infrastructure, like the electrical grid infrastructure. That's been a loss of the opportunity to invest, bring tax base in to keep the infrastructure, you know, kind of up to par. And so you have that issue. You also have the fact that, and this is a concern raised by many of the residents, that the tree infrastructure, which is really a positive thing, if you think about our tree canopy, that there was a lack of maintenance is part of the reason why, you know, cutting the trees is the reason why you have above ground power lines, even old, beautiful trees, and, you know, you have a weather event, what's going to happen? Those branches are going to fall, break, and it's going to break those power lines. So you have that concern. Now you compound that. You add the fact that the data centers, right, are straining a grid that was never meant for those type of operations. The grid was meant for more like regular consumers. And so you're basically are adding extra strain to the grid, grids that were already prone to blackouts, prone to brownouts, right? And so we're going to see more of those brownouts and blackouts because of the strain on the grid from the input of data centers. So whether it be Gary, Indiana, whether it be in Memphis, any city where you have a high number of data centers, or any grids where you see a high number of data centers that are sucking from the grid and taking away from consumers, It's going to cost more when it comes to your energy bill, but also going to cost you more when it comes to safety nets, right? When you have a brownout and a blackout. I mean, think about people are living in insecure conditions because of the data centers if they're adding to the burden on the grids. So we have to address not just the cost when it comes to my people's electricity bills, but what's the cost of people's lives when they don't have power to take care of their kids, when they don't have power for their medicine, when their food is spoiling in their refrigerators, when they don't have the many of these folks that live in low-income areas, when there's a brownout blackout, they don't have the money to go to a hotel outside of the impact zone. Similar to what happened to Hurricane Katrina. People complained about why folks didn't leave. The Hurricane Katrina hit at the end of the month. People haven't been paid yet. But also, if you're poor, you may not have a car. If you're poor, you may not have money in your bank account to allow you to go to that hotel or go to a family member's home that's out of the impact zone.
1: Looking forward, what is possible to be done? I'm understanding that you're exploring proposed regulations on these data centers. What's going on?
0: I mean, so great question. So in the state of Maryland, it's a very interesting state, it's a very progressive state. But there's a lot of interest in data centers in our state because, you know, we have a budget crisis. We have people in power who see data centers as a way to, you know, bring in additional economic development. And so you have those like interests that are in conflict with the interests of local residents. We have proposed data centers in Prince George's County, where I live, proposed data centers in Charles County, proposed data centers in St. Mary's County, proposed in Calvert County. In Montgomery County, we have data centers proposed in almost every, not say every county in the state, but many of the counties in our state, right? And so in Prince County, we just had a short-term moratorium put in place. I think other counties, they're trying to put in moratoriums, but there are a lot of advocates who are advocating for a data center ban. There's supposed to be a data center study that comes out close to the end of the year. And community members are asking before we make any decisions on allowing data centers to move forward in any counties, let's at least allow the study to inform decision making. But I think what's going to happen is that study is probably not going to really tell the full story and will not really lead to the decision making about to for a ban. So many advocates, you know, who are not waiting on study, they want a full ban on data centers, just like in other parts of the country where you see folks advocating for bans on data centers. I think we've seen some efforts in Ohio to more action on banning data centers. You've seen what's happened with the governor of New York, I think trying to ban data centers. And as I said earlier, even in Texas, there's some thick decision making like, hey, we need to slow down this data center train. So we're seeing similar things happening in our state. In Data Center Alley, which is in Virginia, there's a lot of folks who are fighting to push back against expansion of data centers because it's not just the air quality impacts, it's the huge water quality impacts of data centers folks are concerned about. People are concerned about the noise pollution. It's really interesting. We talk about noise a lot, right? We have like high frequency noise and low frequency noise. Many of our noise ordinances deal with high frequency noise, but with data center, like that hum, people complain about that hum. That is low frequency. Our mitigation approaches to like a physical barrier is meant to absorb noise. The low frequency noise, it bounces over. It doesn't work for low frequency. So if you have a mild buffer between you and a data center and they have a noise ordinance in place, if it's not addressed in low frequency, you're still going to be impacted. So you have noise issues. You have also have the energy justice issues. You have the fact that ratepayers are subsidizing these data centers if they're on the grid. And then they're getting a tax break. So that's double welfare. So there's a lot of issues that people are concerned about. And also, when it comes to transparency, and it's shocking the fact that the EPA is saying, hey, you don't have to have a public process when it comes to permits for data centers. We are going backwards when it comes to protecting people's rights to petition. That to me is a violation of our constitutional right to petition. That the lack of transparency when it comes to the permit process. We already had during the first Trump administration, the rollbacks of the National Environmental Policy Act. We've seen more rollbacks under this Trump administration, as it relates to NEPA, as it relates to the climate engagement funding, as it relates to the Clean Air Act, as it relates to Clean Water Act. So this is in line with their I think goals of like, we don't need to have an EPA. That's basically, we don't have a working EPA right now, and we're seeing this a wild, wild west when it comes to data center development across our country.
1: We started this conversation talking about the immediate short-term impacts of these data centers, blackouts, power outages. But what are some of the longer-term impacts of these data centers, and how do they affect different Americans differently?
0: And the thing is, it was very interesting being on the Science Advisory Board during the Biden administration. It was I was as a member, it was one of the first time they started to focus on environmental justice. What was really interesting, when I was on the fifth National Climate Assessment, that was the first time that they started to focus on environmental justice in the National Climate Assessment. And the reason why I bring it up for both the Science Advisory Board and also the fifth National Climate Assessment, if you think about, so environmental justice is a social movement, but if you think about it more, maybe in a different way, it's really about how some communities, because of their underlying vulnerabilities, are more at risk. They had differential risks and differential impacts, differential experiences from climate events, like the folks in Gary, right? Like the folks in Memphis. Like, I'm from Mississippi, so I'm from Vicksburg. So people dealing with the water crisis in Jackson, or go back to the water crisis in Flint, because these underlying vulnerabilities compounding social, economic, geographic, because of redlining, because of segregation, their impact first, worst, and the longest, right? When it comes to extreme weather event, whether it be a flood, whether it be a fire, think about Altadena, the LA fires, Altadena, right? Whether it be a hurricane, go to Hurricane Katrina, Hurricane Floyd, Hurricane Florence, Hurricane Michael, Hurricane Harvey, low-income folks, communities of color, folks that have these underlying vulnerabilities impact worse, first, worst, and longer. It takes them longer to recover. So that's what we think about in the environment. This is what we're talking about. We're talking about where we live, where we work, where we play, where we pray, where we learn. But some folks, because of who they are and how they look and their income, they don't have the infrastructure, they don't have the resources, have the capacity to be prepared, and don't have the capacity to survive during, and don't have the capacity or less capacity to respond and bounce back quicker. So that's what we, so when you think about Gary, when you think about Memphis, when you think about floods, don't think about heat waves, y'all. Chicago heat wave of 1995. Who would have thought that in 2025, 2026, we will still have heat waves? We know that these extreme events, they're happening more. So we know it's hot every summer, but it's hotter longer for folks in urban areas, low-income folks, elderly folks. Heat is hitting them harder. So you had heat waves in DC. We had the Pacific Dome a few years back, and we saw the folks that passed away, right? We're seeing more heat waves, but who's at risk more, right? Low income folks, folks who have access to health care, folks are dealing with, underlying health issues. Even if you think about flooding issues, again, think about the justice context. We know we're going to see floods, but we're seeing more floods. Why? Because extreme weather, because of more extreme precipitation. And then the cost of it. We all are impacted by these extreme weather events, but some more. And think about the cost. People are losing their jobs. Folks got to pay more for insurance. We have insurers who are leaving areas because it's too risky for them, but for the folks to live there, they can't leave. So they're again, they have to take into account those costs. So that's when we think about environmental justice and the impacts, all of us are impacted equally. And with climate change, yes, and some people may believe it's real, but for folks who are poor, who don't have health care, right, who are uninsured, it's real for them. It's real for them.
1: So you served with the National Academy of Sciences and you served with the EPA, and I assume that the Health, Environmental, and Economic Justice Lab at the University of Maryland also received funding. How has this administration impacted you, your ability to do your work?
0: Yeah, no, that's a great question. I mean, I'm committed as an environmental scientist, as a researcher, as an advocate to do work, I do science that serves the people. I do science that serves the people, for the people, by the people. I talk a lot about how our work, we work with impact communities to help build a capacity to do their own science. We call it empowerment science. And then, you know, we try to work with folks to who are dealing with the cumulative impacts of environmental hazards and pollution to liberate them from that, right? So we call that liberation science. So I've been committed to that work since I was a grad student. Been doing that work, you know, for 25 years. So it's been really difficult with the bizarro world. For those, you know, DC comic books, like bizarro, like we're in bizarro world, like it's the opposite. We had a grant, so I was co-director of the Region 3 TCTAC, that's Driver Communities Technical Center, EPA Region 3, and our job was provide technical assistance to communities experiencing environmental energy justice issues, and also to help them apply for federal funding. We received a letter that said that they're going to cut our funding because they thought that what we were doing was a abuse of federal funding, and, you know, and that it was in opposition to the Civil Rights Act. Environmental justice as a social movement is the operationalization of it's a civil rights remedy. It's a remedy to remedy things, right? So the getting that letter was a slap in the face. So that grant was cut. We had some other grants that were lost. So I lost a lot of staff. So we lost a lot of staff. On a nonprofit side, we've also been impacted. A lot of our community partners, who are community groups that are working in communities that are experiencing these environmental and energy and climate injustices, have been their funding's been impacted. Groups like South Baltimore Community Land Trust are dealing with a lot of issues in Curtis Bay, where there's a lot of port-related issues. Southward Environmental Alliance in Newark also dealing with port issues. I have groups like, you know, partners like Empower DC and DC. And so many partners that we work with, community groups that have lost funding and have, you know, lost staff or people because of attacks on nonprofits. Folks are scared. You know, they're being targeted. So again, the federal government, DOJ, other agencies have been weaponized against folks that's trying to make communities better, make the lives of Americans better. And one of the things I like to say is trying to help Americans dream again, you know, help those folks get there, you know, achieve the American dream. So I would say that as a social movement, that's what we're trying to do. Help the democracy work, help folks achieve the American dream, help people create, you know, get opportunities for, you know, economic and health opportunities. And to be attacked by our own government on a daily basis, to be maligned, to have funding cut, to be, you know, invisibilized and dismissed. It's been difficult for the movement and for my partners, but me personally, it's just been hard seeing, you know, the loss of team members, loss of staff, and loss of my capacity to support communities who are experiencing environmental harms every day.
1: Dr. Jacoby Wilson, thank you so much for coming to CS today.
0: Thank you for having me.
1: That was Dr. Jacoby Wilson out of the University of Maryland College Park, where he runs the Health, Environmental, and Economic Justice Lab. He is also the editor-in-chief of the publication Environmental Justice and co-founded, among other groups, the Mid-Atlantic Justice Coalition.
2: And this has been Background Briefing. I'm Ian Masters, and I'd like to thank producers Graham Fitzgibbon and Asha Price. 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
2: Here we are again. Thanks for joining KYAQ, the community radio station here in Lincoln County. You know, my show is Voices from the Edge, but the first part of that title is Finding Fringe. It's kind of a mouthful, alliterative, you know, Finding Fringe. What does that mean? You kind of can put your own spin on what a fringe means. And so I got a great musician on the other end of the radio from St. Louis. We've had at KYAQ these events. So KYAQ presents Dirty Cello. We had Dirty Cello. David Jacob Strain, Moon Mountain String Band. I saw them. Keith Greeninger, Claude Bourbon. I saw him somewhere up in Lincoln City. Jim Page, not Jimmy Page. Jim Page, the amazing Seattle-based folk guy like Pete Seeger, and then August 28th at 7 p.m., another KYAQ Presents. It's a fundraiser for this flagging radio station, Walter Parks. And most people in music know who Walter Parks is, but not really, because we're in a world of anime, so many choices. So he's a blues and jazz guitarist. He's doing this tour, the Woodstock Variations. He's an Okie Fenokie swamp lover. He's born in Jacksonville, brought up near the Suwannee River. Like you said, he now lives in St. Louis. He's had groups, Swamp Cabbage. We have Skunk Cabbage here. I don't know if Swamp Cabbage is a palmetto or is it a stew. We have he's been in some crazy groups, but of course we got to bring in the celebrity. 10 years with Richie Havens. Walter Parks has the Unlawful Assembly. He was in the Nudes, and he told a story about singing Amazing Grace for his father's benediction memorial, and here he is on the other end of the line. Thank you for joining us, sir.
3: Hey, Paul. Thank you for inviting me to share a little bit of time with you. I'm very, very excited to be coming to the far west coast, at least from my perspective, and I've played around y'all's neck of the woods before with my group, The Nudes, and with Richie Havens, but I haven't been out there solo. And this is something that I've been looking forward to on my calendar for quite some time.
2: But you've done solo. I mean, you have the Guild guitar that Richie Havens had in 1967. Mm-hmm. You probably bring a banjo. Yeah. People say that, and you've told people that you play a guitar like a piano. Talk a little bit about what that means.
3: Well, you know, one of the things we were talking about this right before the show came on. One of the things that really drives me creatively is trying to, number one, trying to not be bored myself. I mean, trying to keep myself from being boring. And I'm always striving to be that musician who, if I saw that musician or heard that musician play, and I was walking down the street and the doors to the windows to the club were open, it was a nice sunny day, and I heard this guy playing, would I be lured in? Would I be curious? Would I be entranced? And that's what I try to be for other people. I try to be the kind of musician that I would want to stop and listen to. So in that regard, a lot of people ask me, what guitar players do you listen to? And I don't really listen to guitar players. I mean, the great piano players have more taught me how to play guitar than the guitar players. And part of that was sort of kind of what I call, it wasn't so much an emotional decision, but it was an intellectual decision in the sense that I wanted to try. I love the way piano players played. I like their sound. So why not just try to play the way, do the note choices? Why not enact the note choices that piano players use on the guitar? Now, I'm not talking about necessarily classical musicians. A perfect example of that for me is the black pianist who and organ players who play in the church. A lot of the storefront church players, they're all over the South. I don't know if it's so much a thing out West, but, you know, every Sunday you'll have this storefront church, and they'll be on one side of the stage, there's a guy playing piano. On the other side of the stage, there's a guy playing a Hammond B3 organ. And I was fascinated by that from my youth and having grown up in the South in the U.S., and so what I've tried to do is translate the way a piano and a Hammond B3 sound into a guitar, and it's been a wonderful adventure. I also do it with banjo. I try to translate the banjo to the guitar. I try to translate the fiddle to the guitar. Heck, the world doesn't need any more guitar players. They grow on trees, you know, or at least they don't need any guitar players that sound like guitar players, you know.
2: Sure.
3: So we also spoke earlier about mentorship and being the elder. And it's one of the things I do. It's so challenging for me to try to teach a young person my concept for the guitar because, you know, I don't use standard, what we call cowboy chords, you know, every now and then I do, but I will play. Now, what I'm saying is I will play the notes the way they're stacked on the piano. Piano players can do things that guitar players can't do, and vice versa. But anyway, but that's only half of my story. I mean, the guitar is still, I mean, yes, I play instrumental songs, but the guitar is an accessory to my voice, and my voice is a real, real important part of my show. And, you know, this is all to say, Paul, that during my time with Richie Havens, and I played with him for 10 years, he taught me that if you're going to play a song by somebody else, if you're going to play a song, a cover song, the best way to honor that original musician is to do that song your own way. And Richie really wasn't known for his original music. He wrote a lot of songs, but they weren't what made him popular. A lot of his versions of other people's music, like Here Comes the Sun,
4: yeah,
3: All Along the Watchtower, even Freedom was really a cover song. I mean, it was partly improvised, but it was also... he pulled from Motherless Child, which was an old spiritual. So it's a wonderful journey that I'm on. I'm dealing with the guitar and relating to the guitar in an unorthodox way, and I just love it. I mean, it's just I'm 67 years old, and I've got still so much love for the process of music and getting out and touring and sharing the music with people, and also discovery. And I didn't see this coming, Paul, but I'm also finding from people's comments that I'm inspiring to them because I've held on, you know, so long. And yeah, I'm not famous in the sense of Sheryl Crow or Bryan Adams or Tom York of Radiohead. I'm not famous in that sense, but I've, and there's many reasons for that maybe, but to be completely truthful, and you're not asking this, I'm just kind of riffing, but I found my voice, if you will, a little late in life because I was spending so much of my really vibrant years being a sideman to somebody else. It was Richie Havens. And when you're a sideman, you can only impart so much of your uniqueness on the whole scene. Your job is to blend in, you know?
4: Yeah.
3: And so when I finally got free, if you will, I started experimenting, and I really found my voice, literally found my voice. And I realized I'd been singing for years, but I had never found my little piece of real estate until about 2020, 2022, something like that.
2: Man, that's amazing.
3: And I made records, and they were good records, and I'm proud of them. But to be able to step up to a microphone and every time it sound like me, rather than me having in my head this paradigm of trying to live up to my idols.
4: Yeah.
3: And I think everybody who's a listener out there will probably be able to relate to this. If you're a painter, there's probably women out there who every brushstroke they're thinking, what would Georgia O'Keeffe have done at this point? And for me, it used to be, what would Daniel Lanois do? Or what would Jaco Pastorius do? And so on. But I don't do that so much anymore because I have found my voice. But I have to tell you, it came after a long, long path. And my trajectory has been extremely unusual. Many people find their voice in their 20s. Jimi Hendrix did. Janis Joplin did. It didn't happen that way for me. And I'm fine with it because I found it. If I had to clock out tomorrow, so to speak, I think I would be happy with this whole path. But anyway, that was a long answer.
2: Yeah, well, it's great. And I'm talking to Walter Parks, who's going to play August 28th at the Pacific Heritage Museum here as a KYAQ fundraiser, 7 o'clock. Go to kyaq.org. And to be honest, I do a memoir writing class, and your music is very memoiric, but your background is you were a haberdasher, and the way you dress shows that influence of owning managing a clothing store, you even had a band called the Wingtips. Many listeners kind of know what a wingtip is, and so your whole journey. And I don't know if you've seen the documentary 25 Feet from Fame, those women that sang for the great artists like Diana Ross.
3: And,
2: I mean, so they're always 25 feet away, even though their voices really made the songs. Even Mick Jagger has black women singing, and so you're a side man, which is almost like that person that, like Clarence Clemens was just a side man, but he became like the reason why I saw Bruce Springsteen years ago. I wanted to see him on the saxophone, you know. So, but your life is wedded in a racist upbringing where you're young and seeing black only and white only drinking fountains, and you're looking about the black spiritual of how those individuals who are former, they are the offspring of slaves, and the holler originally was a call and response for slaves pounding the spikes for the railroad, and then it turned into a Georgia holler thing. And you've studied it. You've become very erudite in this whole southern Georgia Okie Fenokie kind of way. You're even working with the Library of Congress. And so, to be honest, the Southern thing for me goes way back. But I mean, Songcatcher, remember that came out in 2000? That was and then there was the Mountain Music Project, where you had Danny Nicely and Tara Linhart. They went to Nepal and compared the music. Somebody like Ry Cooger, Buena Vista Social Club. So you're not kind of doing that, but you're doing your whole life is a benediction to people that have really suffered and made music from that suffering, whereas your suffering may be, existential, but you know, I take my hat off, and I wear hats, lots of them. So I take my hat off to you, Walter Parks, for doing that.
3: Thank you for getting through the
2: the amazing grace. You know, you're on that ship, and you've seen the light a couple times, and you know, 6 years on this new journey. I mean, that's pretty for me amazing to think that you've maybe reinvented yourself, or a new limb has grown from your tree of life. So, hats off.
3: Yeah. I think I would certainly hope that I could be inspiring in that sense to people in my age demographic. Like I said, I'm 67, but I'm still out and touring. We're doing a Northwest tour. I've got like a week of dates, and what I bring to a town is generally music that people are just not going to hear, at least to the degree that I have researched it and spent time with it and tried to master it. And, you know, it's not, I mean, I've got spirituals. You spoke about Hollers, and I should back up in one sense. Yes, I did grow up in very much the overtly racist South, where the vestiges of the old school racism were still intact when I was a young boy, separate water fountains and bathrooms and that kind of thing. But we were all it was so confusing because we were taught that white folks were taught sometimes directly and sometimes just in the ways of the customs of the ways things were done, that they were superior. But yet the music that I listened to, the music that really made me stop and listen, was always black gospel. And when I was a young boy, maybe 11 to 12 years old, 13, it was the R&B. It was Al Green. It was the Shy Lights. It was the Stylistics. It was, the Temptations and that kind of thing, Stevie Wonder. And so on one hand, I was like, okay, so I'm supposed to be superior to these folks, but their music is completely unreachable to me. I don't know how to make those sounds. Nobody I know in my white world can make those sounds and play with that degree of feeling. What gives here? And so, you know, it wasn't until much, much later. Well, I also want to say that I'm very fortunate in having played in the South. Many of my groups had black folks in them. I was always involved in mixed-race groups, and I think I was inspired by the Allman Brothers in that sense. And it's really, really interesting how, for a white kid in Jacksonville, Florida, being told that he is superior to another culture by virtue of his skin color, how that Allman Brothers cover showing these white guys, white hippie dudes, with a black drummer, how that can make you go like, now hold on, you know, let me rethink this. Am I holding on to a truth here, or is this just some sort of a convenient foundational building block of this culture? But anyway, I mean, so I think it was just the feel. I loved jazz music when I was younger, and a lot of the black folks were playing jazz music, and they liked my feel. And I'm kind of proud of that. So now, in my time with Richie Havens, I mean, Richie was the furthest thing from a racist human being. I mean, he loved everybody, you know, and he grew up in the Greenwich Village years and the Greenwich Village scene in New York City. And it was such a melting pot. I really think the man did not see color at all. He was just, everybody was just fair game for collaboration and love and friendship. And but I've seen color all my life. It's a filter that I have to fight against. And I'm not proud of it. It's just embedded in me. And I see color first, and then I just swat that away like a mosquito, and then we go on. It's there's at this point there's nothing I can do about it. But I'm proud to say that many of the groups, including my current group, where the Unlawful Assembly, where I'm the only white person in the group, I feel at home in that feel of music. Yeah, we do things differently. We get through life differently. Don't kid yourself. You know, I'm not one of these people who says, oh, we're all the same. I don't think we're the same. We're not the same. We haven't had the same story. How can we, if we haven't had the same story, how can we all be the same? Yes, we're all the same in that we love good music. We love love. We love roof over our head. We love shelter. But we're not the same. But that's not the point. The point is, how do we get along?
2: Yeah, yeah.
3: And how do we get along? And can we get along? And how much are we willing to try and get along? And I think that, I'll be quite honest with you, I think that involves being able to check a little bit of our own personal culture holdings at the door, just a little bit. Don't be so strong and staunch to say, okay, I'm a white guy. I'm just going to do white things, you know, in this room, whatever. I'm just going to, you know, it's like, come on, just check a little bit of that at the door. And when I lived in Jersey City, I'm not going to harp on certain cultures, but I spent most of my adult life in New York City and in Jersey City. And I love Jersey City, but it was a melting pot. And I would see people from cultures other than my own, European culture, Northern European culture. They'd be doing these things that I absolutely would call, and I think it's inarguable, that they're completely unstewardly. Just like throwing trash right out on your driveway. No bags, you know? No bags. And I would confront people because that's how I am. I don't wait for the police to come. It's like, hey, listen, this is not cool. And they were just so they were holding on to the way they did things back home from their native country.
2: Well, those native countries I've been to, so they didn't have plastic, so they would throw a mango peel out and it would biodegrade. Your part of the country, mm-hmm. Appalachia, you got gas land where people's mountains are being cut off, and so those coal country people, they may look nice and say, I recycle, but they're killing people in those haulers. Their people's teeth are rotting out. They got the gas land fracking down there from coal. So it's kind of a topsy world. I mean, I'm a guy who pushes 12 Years a Slave, and I don't know if you've ever watched Exterminate All the Brutes, which is a Raoul Peck 4-part documentary.
3: No.
2: I mean,
3: no,
2: I know we have the Green Book. That's kind of a goofy movie, but it did expose a little bit about how a musician had to get through the South by going to the hotels that accepted African Americans. So, you know.
3: Yeah, I have seen that, actually.
2: Yeah,
3: okay.
2: I mean, so yeah, I get it. But the bottom line is we need a Raikouter to go to Cuba, and these musicians, quote unquote, were rediscovered because this white guy, this musician, went down there, and that's an amazing concert, an amazing, you know, and there are probably thousands of those kinds of situations that should unfold, but they never will. I know that Peter Gabriel, Real World Records, you did the WOMAD tour, I think, once. I mean, he was bringing unknown musicians to a Western audience, and you know, Juju juju music. I don't know if you know that guitar playing. That's amazing, juju guitar playing.
3: Yeah, King Sonny Ade, kind of thing.
2: Yeah, sure. I've lived in those countries, in Belize and Guatemala, and before plastics, you just throw the stuff away and it rots, or the dogs eat it. But yeah, I get that. I understand that. I'm a greenie. Way past green pornography.
3: Me too. But you're living in a big city. It's one thing to throw it on a patch of dirt or something, the compost material. But my point is, if you just look at your own history and your own cultural background, and you proudly, as an act of pride, to demonstrate where you came from, you have to also say, okay, can this negatively affect other people? I found a lot of people were not capable of doing that. They were just so proud of where they came from. They just, the rats would come. When you throw just raw food out onto a piece of concrete, rats are going to come in a city. Maybe not in the country, but it just...
2: I know.
3: I'm just using one example.
2: I learned
3: the good thing about that is that I learned I would bring music programs to Jersey City, and I would... Here's how I want to tie that in. When I would start singing some of these hollers that come from the South, the southern part of the U.S., that were a mixture of either slave hollers or northern European hollers that are more similar to a yodel. There's kind of two types of hollers, actually. One's a field holler, which is more of a work song. And then there's these yodel types. When I sing these yodels and do them my own way, I get people from India, from Puerto Rico, I get black folks coming up to me. I get, of course, white folks of European origin. And a lot of times they'll come up and there'll be a tear in their eye. It's like, this is some of the most beautiful music I've ever heard. My point is, great music brings people together. And it reminds us of our similarities. It doesn't tell us that we're all the same. It reminds us of the things in this world that we like and that we need. One of which is good music. And so that's what one of my missions is, to just remind people of that common denominator. The other is just I'm trying to demonstrate how it's possible to talk about these things. Maybe some of your listeners might even bristle at some of the things I've already said. But, I remember being in Statesboro, Georgia, which is the epicenter of the Old South, for lack of a better term. And I had my three black band members with me, and I was telling them about some of the history behind some of these spiritual songs. And after the show, my drummer, who's a black man, said, "Walter, you don't know what it means to a black man to hear an explanation for these songs being rendered by a white man, and the audience being mostly white, receiving this explanation in a way that they never would have gotten it from us." And I remember being in a mill town in Massachusetts last year, and there were mostly white people in the audience, but these two black ladies were there, about my age. And one of the ladies came up to me and she says, "Walter, we're so glad you're doing this music. They need to hear this from you." And she tapped me right on the chest bone, or the breast bone, or whatever that is, right between the ribs. "They need to hear this from you." And at first I didn't get it. And what she's saying is, like, we know all these stories. Black folks know all these stories. But the white folk have never really heard them before. The roots, the setting, the history behind these songs, they need to hear this from you. And, I remember I remember a lady telling me, you know, I don't think you should mention slavery in your show. I think it's an offensive term. And I said, well, I appreciate that you don't want to offend anyone, but it's impossible for me to tell the story and to give the background of this music without mentioning slavery. It's where this music came from. The great toil, the imposition of having to work in the hot sun, the imposition of having to speak in code or sing in code to foretell of a slave breakaway. It's impossible to not set that scene. It's beyond impossible. It's dishonest. And then again, black folks would come up to me and say, wow, thank you for speaking like that. And here's the bigger one, and it took me a while to figure this out. When white folk would see me talking like this in front of a black band of musicians, they would go, oh, it's okay to mention slavery? It's okay to talk about these things? Nobody seems to be getting really mad and all worked up. They seem to just be listening. So, okay. So I'm just saying, is like, if I achieve that, of to just give a little bit of teaching on how easy it is to talk about this stuff.
2: Yeah.
3: And the hate is not in my heart. And I think people can sense that.
2: Well, Mississippi, Goddamn, and Strange Fruit, and Gil Scott Heron, The Revolution Will Not Be Televised. I mean, there's so much music out there, Walter Parks, that imbue the concept of revolution. I mean, Jaco Pastorius died a homeless guy, you know. What a story he had. And Bella Fleck is a famous banjo player from South America. But you say that you have concerts where you think people's imagination can go wild, and it's a time when people from two opposing political parties are there together. I don't believe in a melting pot. I think we're just a mixed tossed salad. I don't think we've really melted. I don't want Latinos to melt into white culture. I think we've got to deal with the fact that we're very still separate under 2026, but it's political. When you have people are surprised that you're talking about slavery when we have this president who is erasing the slavery monuments in Pennsylvania. I mean, everything to me has to be political. I can tap my feet at your show Friday the 28th, but I'm still thinking about the rats that the Jewish state of Israel have allowed to decimate Gaza. And so I'm going to listen, but I'm also got something deep, deep in my psychic memory. I don't want to deodorize or sanitize who I am just because I'm going to a concert. And I love the music, and I may listen to music while I'm painting the house here in Newport, but I'm still thinking about other things. I don't think music for me takes me into a surreal or a fugue state. It's not background, but it's also a way to help me understand that the world is very punishing and there's some beauty here. And I wish there were Palestinian musicians that were not murdered, you know, on stage too, or in Sudan or Yemen, or girls in Iran who were murdered by people that are in that audience. You know, people that make Tomahawk missiles in Tucson, you know, they go to your concerts. But I'm a little shocked that all the shows I go to, I'm the only one with the keffiyeh, and there's no moment of silence for what we're doing to the world, man. I mean, we're on a nuclear disaster. The scientists say we're like, what, 30 seconds before midnight before the nukes hit, and the hippies are not out there. Look, Walter, I'm left of left, so I'm radical. This show will have a rejoinder that says the opinions expressed on this show and his guests are not necessarily those of KYEQ, its funders, and its staff. I get that, but it's too bad that more powerful voices are not out there at the forefront, you know, pushing the edge of the envelope, you know, you know, even John Newton, who wrote Amazing Grace, he's still engaged in two more slave ship runs before he finally saw the light, right? He became an abolitionist, but he did two more runs after he wrote that song, after he almost perished on that slave ship that he was

0: in the air for Target or for Raytheon. And so just enjoy the 16 weeks, man. Hang on, and you're going to read and be exposed to things that your mama never taught you. And hang on there, man. Some of us need to be that spark in your life, and I think music can be that too. And I'm not denigrating music. I think your narrative is absolutely what, as an elder, people need to hear, your trials and tribulations. You don't have to be, you know, Jaco Paterius or Nina Simone. You are a man who is going through life embracing a Buddhist almost sensibility, which I think is a good sensibility. And your music is way out there in terms of what commercial radio would accept. So I think your voice is definitely something that should be in high schools and in colleges. And,
1: well, thank you.
0: You know,
1: thank you. I love one of my. I'm constantly writing music for film and so on, and I do hope it's kind of a career dream of mine to get some of my songs in a movie or a television series that really makes a difference. I've done a little bit of it, but I've got a record coming up that I'm going to start working on in late September. And right after I get off this tour that I'm going to be performing out your way, I'm going to start just preparing for this recording. And there's so many songs that I think would work well in movies. They wouldn't be commercial in the sense of Dua Lipa or, you know, Tame Impala or something like that. But, you know, they would be, they would be great in movies. And, you know, we were speaking also earlier, right before we went on, we said so much about...
0: Absolutely.
1: A lot of people thinking, I can't remember how you stated it, but we were talking about every art is just repeating itself at this point. Something to that effect, or I can't remember what your stance was on it. Maybe you had the opposite stance, but I'm working on a song that pretty much got it finished. It's called Every Song Has Been Written. But it's actually the opposite of that. I make a case for if every song has been written, then why is this happening? Why is, you know, as long as people are, I heard it said that all the poems have been committed to the page, and if that's true, ain't no more souls anywhere. Hope and food gets passed into their cage. Just when I feel that happiness is not bright enough to shine through all the dark, the winter sun rises and cracks last autumn's leaves apart. And I'd like to think that no one can be as beautiful as you, but everywhere there's somebody in love who thinks exactly the way I do. So, you know, I'm just contemplating this thought that as long as there's love, as long as there's yearning, as long as there's suffering, there's going to be new songs and there's going to be new ways to do it. And I can tell you, if anybody says that every song has been written, they're not paying attention, because there are young musicians right now coming out with some of the just the wildly, really, and I say this in a positive way, craziest music that's either arrhythmic, atonal, whatever, there's another word for it. It's a polytonal.
0: Philip Glass, John Cage
1: there's
0: stuff.
1: Eight notes in the scale. There's all of a sudden there's like 24. There's a lot of young people that are exploring that. And that's going to, sooner or later, that's going to be what people go to arenas and see. You just

0: anyway, it's wonderful.
1: It is.
0: But I grew up with the music that I grew up with. I grew up with spirituals. I grew up with country music. I grew up with rock and roll, southern rock mostly, and some of the British stuff, but it was still American blues. And that influences what I do. But I also use, even when you see me next week, I'm going to play the acoustic guitar and I'll have some electronics with it. And it's not going to be just me up there with a folk guitar. I'm melding technology and all things organic.
1: Yeah.
0: And I'm proud to be doing that at age 67.
1: Walter Parks, man. I saw Vince Redhouse at a free concert here in Newport. He's a Navajo flautist, and he a double Grammy nominee, whatever that means. I'm not into that, but he was there, and he's a storyteller. He's Navajo, and he plays that flute, but he also had... you know, Keith Jarrett was accompanying him on the electronics. And then after him, Walter was a young guy who started into didgeridoos. He's a kind of a white surfer kind of dude. And he went to Australia to the elders and learned about it. And so he's playing the didgeridoo with dubstep and a harmonica. And this is the blending that is amazing. Yeah. Here's the Peaky Blinders, which is a weird, violent series. And I heard this. I was watching it. It's like crack cocaine. The Wren song, okay? And it's the Wren, the king of all birds. It's a famous song performed by the Lancome and the Clancy brothers, but it's rooted in the Irish Saint Stephen's Day, Wren Day, and it's a folklore where the tiny wren is ironically dubbed the king of all birds, but it's hunted or memorialized in ritual procession. So this song, The Hunting of the Wren, I would highly recommend, and I played it on this show for one of the episodes I did. I would look it up there, Walter, and check. This song is the most haunting. It's called Hunting the Wren by Lancome, and other groups have done it. It is haunting, and it's based on a Irish folk legend, the Wrens of Curragh, a marginalized 19th century community of women who lived in poverty, nesting in makeshift shelters out of the plains of County Kildare after being excluded from mainstream society. So there's the backstory, and that's what I love about your music. You've got so much backstory, so much history in your musicology that it would take 20 Walters across the land, like Johnny Appleseed, who was a real man, to spread this. And we need that of course, all the indigenous people in this country, the Native American voices, everybody need, you know, if we got rid of the military-industrial complex and we all just became storytellers around a fire, playing music and learning how to do art, I think the world would be an amazing world of love, and there'd be no war because we would just extinguish that hate. And that's what your music does, and that's what your voice does. So I'm not trying to get you into a political dichotomy here, but I would highly listen to that music. Yeah. You will be inspired, I bet, to write something. And it was played in Peaky Blinders, the issue.
0: I've heard it then because I watched that whole series. So, yeah, that was quite addictive. I'm really looking forward to performing. Gosh, I haven't been to the Oregon coast in ages. And are y'all anywhere near those massive rocks that kind of point and come out of the near the surf line?
1: Well, that's
0: another part of Oregon.
1: Well, that's Cannon Beach up there, Manzanita. Okay. But we have the dramatic coastline from Newport South to Yahats. And then when you go past Yahats, you're getting into dune country, which is called Florence. So it's a very dynamic. Newport has the oceanography, marine biology, OSU. They've done some amazing stuff. We just put up a blue whale that was articulated by a Canadian group. So that's now in Newport, this whale that was hit by a ship, and they had to sink it in the water for 6 years to have the flesh in, eaten off, and then they shipped it to Canada during COVID, and now we have it installed at the Hatfield Marine Sciences Center. I mean, so we are a funky community. We had Rural Progress come through here, and that was a back roads tour. I don't know if you know Rural Progress, and it was a bringing music to the areas that are rural, and I don't see us quite as rural. The county is, but Newport isn't. We have a jazz festival here. We have all sorts of retired, wonky kind of people. But it's all about embracing the fact that there are food deserts, there are civic deserts, there are news deserts, and there are cultural deserts. And that's what this Rural Progress organization is trying to do, trying to get to those the back roads. You know what I mean? And and so that's also a movement that I think is a powerful movement to bring lesser known flyover communities culture and arts, you know, that's what you're doing. You're bringing that weird Jacksonville background with a lot of Manhattan overlay, and you're doing Library of Congress research on holler music, swamp music. You know, it's a you're a blending. Yes. You are a ninja with we're blending the, and yet you don't blend. You're not a fusion kind of guy, but you are a historically significant and pugnacious kind of guy in your music, I would say.
0: Yeah, thank you. It's a lot of work that I've put into this. I have a tremendous amount of fun, and I think people who love the voice, I'm talking about the human voice, the love singing. I really enjoy singing, and let's get everybody out. You know, anybody who's listening, that I'm hoping to be an inspiration for people who still think they can find their voice at a later point in their life. And that's been my journey, and I've found it. And this isn't a class. It's not a workshop. I'm going to be playing music and telling relevant stories. But it's going to be a lot of music. I'll also be doing some of the Woodstock stuff because August is Woodstock month, it's just something I do every time I tour in August is I take some of my favorite songs from Woodstock. It doesn't go on all night long, but it's a part of the show.
1: Cool.
0: And it's kind of, you know, these are songs that are very popular that people haven't heard in ages. And again, in the spirit of Richie Havens, I do them my own way.
1: Well, can we then play a short one? It's called Way Down in the Hole, and then we'll be right back. Stay on the line, and you're going to be mic'd. Okay. And so here it comes, and hopefully there's not a Viagra ad here. One and a two. Here we go.

you walk through the garden, it'll watch your back. I beg your pardon,

0: Beautiful. Walter, tell us a little bit about that unlawful assembly piece that it's just recent. It just recently came out on YouTube.
1: Yeah, that was, I think that was a recording that we made in Boston. That's actually a Tom Waits song. And, but that's, what we do is we play these old spirituals and then we play the songs that the spirituals inspired. It's kind of like, that's the way we construct these concerts. Play the old stuff and then we play the new stuff. And that's an example of some of the new stuff. And that was, you know, I don't know what else to say about it, given that it was written by Tom Waits. But it's one of those songs that it has that old feel. It's got that spiritual lilt to it. It's really gospel at its core, and it's also got a little blues too. It's really a blues song. But that's that'll be on our next record. We always do some originals and then do songs that have a bit of history to them. So anyway, yeah, that's a cool one. I'm glad you picked that.
0: So we have less than 7 minutes left, but I know that in 9 words you described your style as, here it is, quote from Walter Parks, coming August 28th at 7 o'clock, kyaq.org, American, Southern, uplifting, funky, gnarly, rootsy, loud, poetic, and honest. So that's how you described, I think, 14 years ago in an interview. So has that changed? Have you added a few of those adjectives to your repertoire?
1: Well, you know, I think honoring is another one. I'm looking back at the music that honoring or tributing, you know, I'm more okay as I move along the timeline of my life and of my career to say, okay, it doesn't have to be all about my music, because look, I've made it this far at 67. I'm not famous in the sense that I'll be playing at the Rose Garden in Portland, but, or whatever it's called now. But my point is it's okay to play the music by other people and rejoice in that as an influence of mine. Again, and just, so I'm doing a lot of that. I'm playing music that really caught my attention when I was younger. I'm playing, for Christ's sake, I'm playing a Bjork song, you know?
0: Right on.
1: And I play a Radiohead song. But at the same time, I might play an old field holler from the slavery days. And then I'll sing an opera from 1650s by Monteverdi.
0: Yeah, I heard you do that.
1: And it just doesn't... I'm proud to say, I don't think there's anybody out there touring who does the degree, who spans the degree of variety that I span. And it's not because I'm trying to be this panorama of a show. I'm just tributing my influences. Part of my story is that when I was playing in rock and roll bands, I was blowing my voice out. So I didn't have it to give. If I played one 4-hour show when I was 20 years old or 19, the next night I'd have nothing. So I found an opera teacher to teach me how to sing properly and to teach me how to ration my voice and to just moderate myself so I didn't give it all away on the first night. And so that exposed me to opera or small operettes or whatever. So I play this little piece in the show. It's just 3 minutes long. It's not that. And people come up to me afterwards and go, I didn't think I liked opera. Well, okay. If you go to an opera and you spend an hour and a half listening to nothing but opera, you might get a little bored. But if the opera that I sing is only 3 minutes long and it's sandwiched between Richie Havens tunes, sandwiched between Radiohead and Bjork and spiritual music,
0: yeah, that's great.
1: And old hollers from the Okefenokee Swamp, you're just... you know, your interest is, I speak with experience here. Your interest is pretty much going to be held. And again, I'm not saying this to sell anybody on it. It's like, I sold myself on it. This is what I would listen to if I were walking along. Like I said, if I were walking in the Pearl District of Portland and I just heard, and there was a cafe there and there was some musician playing, what would I stop and listen to? And it would be me. It would be what I'm doing. So, I mean, that's my way of honoring the audience that I'm going to play for.
0: Well, thanks so much. It's been an hour. I'd love to play more music, but we're going to listen to this music, and it's a one-man act. He's not bringing people. It's prohibitive, the cost-wise, but guitar playing comes from the human voice. If you want to look up Walter Parks, Haunting Swamp Haulers from Georgia, he's been doing work for the Library of Congress. There's a nice, 28-minute thing where you introduce the music, and you're working with some great American Folk Life Center's Francis Harper collection of folk music and the Okefenokee Swamp region of Georgia. Yep. So this guy's serious. He's going to bring you music that you all know. He covers, he hollers, he yodels. He may even do some throat singing from Mongolia. Maybe he's too old for throat singing.
1: I'm too male for that. I think that's maybe I'm wrong, but I thought that was just something ladies did.
0: No, it's the men.
1: Oh, really?
0: Yeah. And that didgeridoo guy that I'm going to have on my radio station, he was doing some throat singing while playing the didgeridoo, but he was 30-something.
1: Oh, my gosh.
0: So, and maybe you just need to have a goiter, you know, or something to get, but rock and roll.
1: My docket is quite full.
0: Okay.
1: I'm going to just, for the rest of my days, I'm going to lean into these four categories. Of course, my original music and Richie Havens stuff with Woodstock, my swamp.
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3: Lovers Eat Free, normally heard at this hour, is taking a hiatus for the summer. In its place, we're pleased to present KYAQ's newest program, Siren Song, with Isa Wilson. Lovers Eat Free will be back in the fall.

Okay, thanks for tuning in to KYAQ. My name's Isa Wilson, and you just heard Good Stuff by Bunny. This is Siren Song. I'll be here with the next hour. And today I'm doing shows that I've seen live. So all of these songs that you're hearing is artists I've seen live. And part of the reason I'm doing this is because I want to encourage people to get off of Spotify and go see these artists in real life or whatever streaming service you use. They don't give barely any money to any of the artists. Best thing you can do is go to these shows for musicians you love and buy their merch. That's how you can support them. Okay, before that, we had Monstera by Byland and Billboard Heart by Deep Sea Diver, both Seattle-based bands. Absolutely amazing. I've been big fans of both of them for years. And then we had Good Stuff with Bunny, who I saw open up for Peach Pit and Briston Baroni. At this like winery a while ago. Super cool venue, very good show. But she opened and I was like blown away. I was like, she's amazing. Why is everyone talking over her? That's another thing I hate about concert. We need to talk about concert etiquette, but I'll do that during the next break. Next song I'm gonna play, I'm really excited about. This is a band called Rat Boys, and I'm gonna play one of my favorite songs from them. I saw them open for the Decemberists, and they came to my hometown, and I originally wasn't gonna go. Like, I knew them and I knew their music, but I wasn't like a super big fan, and tickets were really expensive. And like, I love going to concerts, but sometimes I'm a broke teenage girl and I don't got that money. But I was working at a bike shop at the time, and this guy came in and was like, "Hey, my tire is all flat. Can you help me fix it?" It was just like we've been traveling on a bus for a while, and I don't know what happened, but and I was like, "Oh, yeah, of course." Just changed out the tube and was good to go, like super easy fix. And he's like, "Well, listen, you're the first person in Bellingham I've met. I don't know anyone here. I have three free tickets to my show tonight." And I'm like, "Wait, are you in the Decemberists? I know they're coming tonight." He's like, "Yeah, I'm the bass player." And I'm like, "Really? That's awesome." He's like, "Yeah, do you want these tickets?" And I'm like, "Okay." And the show was absolutely amazing, and I was really blown away by these openers. So, this is the Rat Boys with Black Earth, Wisconsin.

All right, that was Indigo D'Souza with Don't You Want Me Back. If you're just tuning in, this is Siren Song, where we only play female-fronted artists. Indigo D'Souza, I've seen five times now. I saw her the first time at Western Washington. They had like a concert there for like, it was like maybe $20, and I went when I was in high school. And then I've seen her in Seattle. I saw her in Portland. I saw her at KXP in their live recording studios. If you don't know what KXP is, that's probably the biggest community radio station ever. They're the ones that post those videos on YouTube of live recordings. Anyway, I would check out that Indigo D'Souza one. She's so cool. Clearly, I'm a big fan. Before that, we had Los Angeles by Big Thief, which I saw that about a year ago now, right when their new album Incomprehensible came out. And that album is absolutely beautiful, and the concert was amazing. I went with my really good friend, and we wore these funny hats, and yeah, it's just magical. And then first song was Black Earth Wisconsin with the Rat Boys. And clearly I've seen a lot of music, and at almost every single show that I've been to, like, I love the artist 10 times more. And it's, everyone that you hear live is going to sound so much better than their recordings. That's just part of it. And one of these bands, especially, I don't think you get the energy quite like you do on Spotify or whatever if you don't see them live. And I can't say the full name, but it's Mannequin P. There's another word there. And I saw them open for Florence and the Machine. And I didn't even really listen to Florence and the Machine, but I saw that they were opening and I was like, oh my God, I need to go see them. And everybody was just like talking over and waiting for Florence and the Machine and like not really regarding them when they first started. But by the end of their performance, like everyone was like in a chokehold. Like Missy, the lead singer, comes in with so much energy and passion about music and the world today. Like, she just captured everyone. So here is Split Me Open.

All right, that was Alex Vile, another Seattle band. And then we had Scarlett D'Amore with their song Lost Dog. They're based out of Chicago. And Split Me Open by Mannequin P. Mannequin Cat. I need to figure out, what do people say on other stations? I gotta give some other people a listen. Anyway, I saw Alex Vile. I've been a fan of them for years.

and I didn't even realize they were local to my area till like I saw them on a flyer, and I was like, oh my god, they're playing at the at Western, because I'm from Bellingham and Western Washington is right there. And so I was like, wait, like I can go. And it was like, I think it was a free concert too. So honestly, like everyone doesn't want to spend money on concert tickets. And like, if you're going to the Moda Center, like you're looking at all the way from $80 to $200, which is insane. And people don't want to do that. But you can go and find cheaper ways to see live music. There is local bands that will play. And like, I know like there's a 50-50 chance that the bands are really bad, but you do get ones that are really good. And I love going to local shows. I feel like you find quite a community there. And I know that this station is hosting Walter Parks on Friday of this week. And that's only $20. So if you want to go see some live music in Newport, that's at the Pacific Maritime Heritage Center. And so there you go. There's live music right there. I mean, if you live by a college, you can always look what they're hosting, because usually, like, I know Oregon State has their the Prax music building, and they host all kinds of stuff and like just all kinds of music, anything you could think of. So just look into it. Look into small venues, look into like who's coming to like bars or something near you, and you can go see live music. And I've been raised very much so with a father who encourages going to live music. Like this summer alone, he's probably gone to like 20 different concerts, and I'm not with him, so I haven't quite got to. If I live back in Seattle area, I would be. But last summer I went to a bunch, and it is like probably like a really good thing for your mental health, because seeing live music, like just you just get a feeling that I don't feel like you get anywhere else. And also, you're supporting these artists. And I think it's important to support all artists, including really small ones. So I'm going to play a very small band from Seattle area that I think is really good. They're called Gated Community. And this is their song, Joe Mama. And I know it's a stupid name, but I really do like their music. So here we go. Thank you.

That was Black Ends with Monday Morning. They are Seattle-based. Before that, we had Oh by the Linda Lindas. Then we started off with Joe Mama by Gated Community. And all of those bands are great. All of them I've seen live. Gated Community I saw, and they were all dressed in full drag just for the fun of it. The Linda Lindas I saw at Bumbershoot, this big festival in Seattle, and I was standing next to the bassist for the entire show prior during the Army and the Navy, and I kicked myself because I kept being like, this is totally the bassist of the Linda Lindas. This is totally them. Like I kept looking over and I was like, should I say something? And I was like, I don't want to be that person. And I didn't. I've been kicking myself since, because then they just got right up on stage and played an insane set. And then Black Ends I saw at this cool little venue in Bellingham called Makeshift. I feel like I've talked about it on before, but probably one of the most packed shows I've ever been to. Anyway, I am excited. I have tickets for a few more shows coming up, and I haven't technically seen them yet, but I'm very excited. On my list, coming up very soon, I'm going to see Liz Phair and Slater Kinney, which, oh my goodness, what a lineup. I'm going to go see with my father and sister, which is super exciting because I haven't seen them in a while. Super excited about that one. That's going to be at Edgefield in Portland. If you're going, let me know. And then I'm going to see Bass Victim at the Crystal Ballroom in Portland, which is more EDM. I don't really play a lot of EDM on here just because I know I somewhat have an older audience here in Newport, and I don't know how much you guys will get down with EDM, but if you guys are down, then I'll play it. And then I'm going to go see Hayley Williams and Magla Dana Bay. Okay, well, let's play something from them. Let's play some Liz Phair. Here we go.

0: Okay, There Was Never Said Nothing by Liz Phair. That's it for today. 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All right, awesome. 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

All right, that was Somo's Strangest Example from the 2014 Temple of Plenty album. My late son Phil Haggerty on guitar, celebrating his passing 7 years ago, just a few days ago. Dearest, dearest Phil. Justin Hahn, his brother in guitar work there as well. Mike Benoit wailing on drums. Mike Frantino with bass and vocals. This is Rick Haggerty with Kicking It Worldwide, recorded in my home studio. Please follow my Facebook page. That's at facebook.com/RickHaggertyVictor. Haggerty is spelled H-A-G-G-E-R-T-Y. And thank you, Joey, for the wonderful Kicking It Worldwide promo. You know, I'm on Instagram as well. It's at @KickingIt_Worldwide and Blue Sky as well. Well, I've got an outstanding new show for you and a brand new laptop to go with it. I'm so excited. I'm featuring the coolest new tune job highlights. It's a touchscreen and lighted keyboard. This is something very important to me. The hour that I record, I've got new tune job highlights and events that I'm going to tell you about. Live music events from mid-August 2026. I've got other related tunes, and I'm at volume 131 in my series of new music drops, etc. I will bring you Climate Connections also, and you can search me on YouTube or archive for audio or video of many of my past shows. You know, my workaround when my laptop went, I had a little, PowerBook, I guess it's called, that I used during the pandemic. Oh, man, it was tough navigating. You might have heard gaps in my past shows recently. Past couple of weeks, that is. So coming up, mid-August 2026 features major global album drops across pop, K-pop, and reggae, highlighted by Cat's Eyes, a Wild EP. I'm not going to play all this stuff, but I want you to be aware. And Masika's Forever Rain. And active summer touring cycles and European boutique festivals like Poland's Off Festival. And touchscreen, and I'll just move this stuff around. Major new releases. We've gotten pop, global pop, global girl group Cat's Eye drops their anticipated sixth track English language EP Wild, featuring the Ed Sheeran co-written single Animal via Hybe and Geffen. Afrobeats and pop, we've got Aira. Aira Star releases Stargirl. In the genre of reggae dancehall, we've got Jamaican star Masika releases his global studio album Forever Rain via Def Jam Recordings. And in the alt, that's right up my alley, right? Phoebe Bridgers drops Lost Weekend via Dead Oceans. Oh, and let's not forget, Electronic Dance. Icona Pop delivers their new record, Ritual, via Ultra Records. And then in the live music and festival landscape, we've got global festivals. Mid-August sees the peak of European summer festival circuit, including prominent independent showcases, as I said, Poland's Off Festival, and diverse regional gatherings across Europe and North America. And then as far as touring, major stadium and arena tours continue to command the vast majority of our dollars. And there's a rebalancing phase where promoters lean heavily on multi-artist packages, package bills, and niche genre experiences, right? That's what they want to sustain ticket movement in mid-sized spaces. So maybe smaller venues, more interesting stuff. And then the special live events, there's a reggae and dancehall take center stage this week as Masika transitions from his global album shop straight into high-profile headline performance at Brooklyn's Barclays Center for Reggae Fest. You know, I could walk to it from my in-law's place down there in Brooklyn. Interesting-looking place. It's kind of out of place, really, but, you know, there's good music there and basketball and other stuff. Hey, thanks so much for joining me. I consider this a wonderful vital journey of musical discovery. Such a pleasure to be with you. Thank you so much for listening. Please relax and enjoy the music. Let's get it going right now. And you are in the know.

All right, there we go. That was Kyoto, Phoebe Bridgers, from the 2020 Punisher album, and her brand new tune, Lost Boys. That's from the 2020 Lost Weekend album. We heard Cat's Eye as well, their 2025 single, Gabriella, and their new song from the Wild EP that was called Animal. We kicked it off with Lael Neal, her 2026 single that was Slip Away. So speaking of live shows, I've been out to a couple. I'm going out to one this week as well. Violent Femmes is coming our way. You know, they've been out and about. And, you know, Gordon's a friend of ours. We're looking forward to getting out and seeing that show. My brother's in town. And so we're all going to go. And we saw Yo-Yo Ma recently at Tanglewood Performing Arts. That's in the Berkshires. Our son plays cello, kind of chipping away. So that was a special event. Yo-Yo Ma's a treat. He was up there in a residency for the entire week. Amazing. Did some great things. We saw Oteil Burbridge. And Melvin Seals was there and others. Oteil and Friends. That was a great show. Hope you're able to get out. Coming up, I've got Slow Pulp, Fujiya and Miyagi. And let's look at Fujiya and Miyagi, an English electronic and indie dance band. Formed in Brighton in 2000, the group is best known for combining hypnotic 70s krautrock rhythms, post-punk grooves, and hushed minimalist spoken word vocals. Also, I'm going to talk about Slow Pulp. They are an indie rock band consisting of Emily Massey on lead vocals and guitar, Henry Stower on guitar and production, Alex Leeds on bass, Teddy Matthews on drums. The group is now based in Chicago. Stower, Leeds, and Matthews played together in bands dating back to their school days in Wisconsin before Massey joined as lead vocalist in 2017. A very fine lead vocalist at that. Rick Haggerty here, featuring the coolest new tune drop highlights from mid-August 2026. Other related tunes. I talked about live music events. And enjoy the music. Thanks for tuning in.

Hey, this is Steve Waxman, and as a music historian, I love listening to Kickin' It Worldwide for the musical intelligence, the sense of history, and the sheer soulfulness that host Rick Haggerty brings to every episode.

All right, that was quick ending on that. That was Fiaggi and Miyagi. And that was from their 2008 Lightbulbs album. Before that, their brand new single, Lowest Common Denominator. We also heard two brand new singles from Slow Pulp. That was Not For Nothing and Better Man. And thank you, Dr. Steve Waxman, now permanently located in England, researching the history of amplification. Amazing guy. Thank you, Steve, for that wonderful Kickin' a Worldwide promo. He was a regular guest on my show at one point. We do love Steve. Coming up, I've got The Crying Nudes and Waza Project and Narasta Steel. Let's focus on The Crying Nudes, an elusive, highly private musical project tied to British producer Dean Blunt and Danish singer-songwriter Fina Glenveth Jensen, known as Fine, with additional production contributions frequently linked to producer Vegan. And also, the Waza Project is an English indie pop band formed in 2019 by single sibling duo Livia Hardy, lead vocals, and William Gawyi on keys and vocals. They're known for blending classical training with bedroom pop, jazz, soft disco, drawing from their mixed British East Asian heritage. Also going to throw in Narasta Steel. Let's hear about them. And that's the artist's name for Stephen Hall. And it's a musician born in Scotland who moved to America when he was 15. He attended high school in Delaware. He eventually headed to New York, where he met a slew of artists, most notable of which was the late Arthur Russell. Rick Haggerty here. And you are there, wherever you are.

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I'm at rickkarma15@gmail.com. 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So happy to be with you. If you're new to Kickin' It Worldwide, welcome. And if you've listened in the past, welcome back. Let's get right back to the music.

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It's time to put a glide in your stride and hitch a ride to the soulful side with Upfront Soul. I'm your host, Sanguine Fromage, laying down 120 minutes of soulful sounds to which you may get down. It is summertime, and the only thing hotter than the summer sun is the soul we spin to keep the rays on the run. We're going to start out now with Navasha Daya, Operation 666, Poverty.

Wrapping up our first set here on Upfront Soul with Curtis Mayfield, Soul Music. Cool and the Gang told us to stop. Took that off of Something Special. We started the set with Navasha Daya, Operation 666 Poverty. Took that off of Loam Nava Love, the original motion picture soundtrack. And of course, at the top of the hour, we heard from Joan Armatrading, Back to the Night. Well, if you would like to get in touch, maybe there's a song you'd like to send out to a special someone, or you'd like to just make a request on your own behalf, or perhaps you would like a little guidance in tracking down the music that you are hearing, you can always drop us a line at upfrontsoul@gmail.com. Now, here's something new and exciting. The artist's name is Sean Haefli. That's H-A-E-F-L-I. The song is Reflections from his brand new album, Just Beneath a Dream.

Cassandra Wilson there with Find Him from New Moon Daughter. The Blackbirds brought us Wilford's Gone from Walking in Rhythm. Sean Hayfley was at the top of that set. I am quite excited about the new album, Just Beneath a Dream, by Sean Hayfley. And again, his name is spelled H-A-E-F-L-I. The tune we heard was Reflections, and I can guarantee we'll be hearing more from him in coming weeks here on Upfront Soul. Now we're gonna step into those summer tunes we like to spin for you. First up, it's Al Green with his take on Summertime from Porgy and Bess. It appears on his album, Tired of Being Alone.

Gambino's got another new one out on the summer theme. It's called Summertime Magic. James Reese and the Progressions brought us Let's Go, It's Summertime. You can find that on a great compilation called the Funky 16 Corners. And at the top of that set, we heard from Al Green, Summertime. Well, I am feeling warm, and I hope you are too. If we weren't warmed by the summer sun, we would be warmed by the sweet soul music that we are hearing here on Upfront Soul. We're going to hear from Bernard Purdy now. From Soul Drums, this one's called If You Never Cry.

There's a refreshing beverage for you, milk, brought to us by The Basic. That was a promotional single brought to us by the American Dairy Association of Mississippi. The Soul Swingers with Kabadab took that off of Weedle's Groove, Seattle's finest in funk and soul. And we started out with Bernard Purdy, If You Never Cried, from Soul Drums. Well, I am Sanguine Fromage, honored to be bringing the tunes to your party here on Upfront Soul. Wayne Shorter is one of my very favorite saxophone players. We're going to hear At Length.

0: the late, the great Charles Bradley, bringing our first hour of Upfront Soul to a close with Ain't Gonna Give It Up from Changes. JoJo and the Fugitives brought us Fugitive Song from Jamaica to Toronto, Soul, Funk, and Reggae, 1967 to 74. And we started that set with Wayne Shorter bringing us Atlantis. Well, I sure hope that you will stay with us, because I got another hour of funk, soul, and jazz selected especially for you here on Upfront Soul.
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For tickets and more information, go to www.viewthefuture.org.

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Hello, I'm Cecil from New York, and my granddad has a show on KYAQ called The Professional Portsitters Union. 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

0: could see, I think, shifting patterns in the interconnections of anti-Semitism, anti-Black racism, and misogyny, spiraling together with Islamophobia, transphobia, anti-Asian racism. First, an important quote from Heschel, reminding us of the importance of not despairing. Racism is an evil of tremendous power, but God's will transcends all powers. Surrender to despair is surrender to evil. It is important to feel anxiety. It is sinful to wallow in despair.
1: That's Doris Bergen, and this is Alternative Radio. I'm David Barsamyan. This edition of AR features Doris Bergen on anti-Semitism, anti-Black racism, and misogyny. Bigotry and hatred, fear and loathing are on the rise. Vulnerable groups are being targeted. It's happened before. Decades ago, speaking to the National Jewish Congress, Dr. Martin Luther King Jr. said, "My people were brought to America in chains. Your people were driven here to escape the chains fashioned for them in Europe. There are Hitlers loose in America today," King warned, "both in high and low places. As the tensions and bewilderment of economic problems become more severe, history's scapegoats, the Jews, will be joined by new scapegoats, the Negroes. The Hitlers will seek to divert people's minds and turn their frustrations and anger to the helpless, to the outnumbered," unquote. Our guest today is Doris Bergen. She's professor of Holocaust studies at the University of Toronto. She's the author of many books, including War and Genocide and the award-winning Between God and Hitler. She spoke at the University of Colorado at Boulder in February. And now, Doris Bergen.
0: It seems extra important to be marking these times designated for learning, for remembering, for aspiring together. They're not the same, but there are many asymmetries, but there are also many connections. And of course, this is the subject of my lecture today. The material is quite intense. Also, I have numerous connections I want to talk about. So I made a kind of roadmap that you can follow along throughout the lecture. So I'm going to get started right away with point one, which is my goal with this talk and more broadly. I'm trying, by addressing these topics together, anti-Semitism, anti-Black racism, and misogyny, to hold open the field of Holocaust studies in a time of crises, of divisions and disorientation, also within the field of Holocaust studies itself, trying to hold open a practice of studying the Holocaust, of commemorating the Holocaust, that is capacious, that has room for multiple positions, that invites us to make many different connections, a way of studying the Holocaust that hears the cries of people in Gaza, bombarded, starving, that hears the cries of people here and now, suffering poverty, injustice, and cruelty. So an approach that's open to look and listen and learn. Being open also means being willing to change and willing to learn, to see other perspectives. And a wonderful example of that willingness to see other perspectives comes from W.E.B. Du Bois, African-American historian and public intellectual. In 1949, Du Bois reported on what he had learned from his visits to the site of the destroyed Jewish ghetto in Warsaw. So I'm going to read reader number one. "The result of these three visits, and particularly of my view of the Warsaw ghetto, was not so much clearer understanding of the Jewish problem in the world as it was a real and more complete understanding of the Negro problem. In the first place, the problem of slavery, emancipation, and caste in the United States was no longer in my mind a separate and unique thing, as I had so long conceived it. It was not even solely a matter of color and physical and racial characteristics, which was particularly a hard thing for me to learn, since for a lifetime, the color line had been a real and efficient cause of misery. It was not merely a matter of religion. No, the race problem in which I was interested cut across lines of color and physique and belief and status, and was a matter of cultural patterns, perverted teaching, and human hate and prejudice, which reached all sorts of people and caused endless evil to all men. So that the ghetto of Warsaw helped me to emerge from a certain social provincialism into a broader conception of what the fight against race segregation, religious discrimination, and the oppression by wealth had to become if civilization was going to triumph and broaden in the world. That brings us already to the second point, layers of the current moments. 10 years ago in 2015, Holocaust Education Week in Toronto invited me to give a talk on the theme of the Holocaust and now. Preparing that lecture got me thinking about how the layers of what we often refer to as this current moment, a kind of euphemism, right, for the troubles and struggles around us, this current moment, how they shape the present. And there's so many different examples of current crises over that 10-year period. I just want to draw your attention to a few of them. Many of you have probably seen pictures from Charlottesville in August 2017, when white supremacists organized a violent rally against the removal of Confederate statues. As those events were occurring in Charlottesville, so many people contacted me, incredibly upset, to tell me they're shouting Nazi slogans. Jews will not replace us. Maybe many of you remember that. At the time, I was puzzled. Jews will not replace us is not a Nazi slogan. And Nazis had a lot of anti-Jewish slogans. That's not one of them. So I thought, where did this slogan come from? It did not take me long to discover that the slogan, in fact, comes from the anti-immigrant movement in Europe. And of course, the actual slogan is, you will not replace us. So what happened there? Well, I can't prove it, but I have a strong hunch that what happened is when you have columns of marching, shouting people waving a swastika flag and shouting a slogan that maybe people further back in the line didn't recognize, right? It wasn't that common of a slogan at this time. They heard, you will not replace us, but what they heard when they looked at the swastika was Jews will not replace us. This strange, you could say, almost mistake. It's like that child's game, right, where you whisper and then the next person repeats. I think revealed a really important truth, which is about the intertwining of anti-Black racism and anti-Semitism. A year later, 2018, was the shooting of Jews at Prayer in the Tree of Life Synagogue in Pittsburgh. Here, too, there was a connection because that synagogue was a hub of refugee relief work. Since then, there have been so many moments of mass violence. Christchurch shootings of Muslims at the mosque in 2019, the murder of George Floyd, and on and on. We can see, I think, shifting patterns in the interconnections of anti-Semitism, anti-Black racism, and misogyny, spiraling together with Islamophobia, transphobia, anti-Asian racism. You could actually have a whole series of talks, anti-Semitism pushing and pulling, feeding and being fed by other racisms, each of them specific, each of them with its own history, but also linked. And I have to say, as a historian of the Holocaust, since October 7th, it has become harder to talk about these links but I think it's all the more important that we do so. So this brings us already to part three, ideological linkages, or what I call anti-Semitism as glue. Clusters of hatred often get connected by familiar prejudices, and anti-Semitism often plays this role. And I think I can illustrate this most succinctly by this short passage from the manifesto of a German man who went during Yom Kippur in 2019 to try to shoot Jews in the synagogue in Halle, the German city of Halle. Again, many of you probably remember that. He got there, but he couldn't get through. The security doors held. So he just turned around. He shot a woman passing in the street, went to a Turkish restaurant and shot someone there. And his manifesto included this statement, quote, "I think the Holocaust never happened. Feminism is the cause of declining birth rates in the West, which acts as a scapegoat for mass immigration. And the root of all these problems is the Jew." Can you hear it, how it's all tied up in a package there, right? The anti-immigrant sentiment, which is code often for Islamophobia, for anti-Black racism, anti-Brown racism, the misogyny, and the anti-Semitism. Anti-Semitism, I think, lends itself to this kind of mixture because it has these qualities that seem to persist across time. I put there anti-Semitism as highly reactive, mixes together easily with other hatreds and prejudices. It's also very adaptive. It includes those vague categories that can always be made to fit, right? Like a conspiracy theory. If someone's like, yeah, but that's not what I see, the conspiracy is like, aha, that proves, right, that it's hiding. So it's very hard to argue against these adaptive forms of thinking. And it thrives on the contradictions. Jews as both strong and weak, impotent and lecherous, and so on. And by the way, these qualities, I think they characterize many, maybe all, persistent prejudices. I've been trying to find a good image to kind of describe how anti-Semitism moves through time. It's not just always the same thing, always changing. I came up with this image of a dust ball that moves around, always gathering, but also maybe sometimes dropping off, changing shape, picking up from the environment around us. This nexus or these connections are not new, and you can find them spelled out in Hitler's Mein Kampf. I'm not going to read that passage out loud because you get enough, publicity of that, but I just want to draw your attention to the way in which, in this passage in Mein Kampf, Hitler mobilizes sexual panic by drawing together two, you could say, reinforcing stereotypes. The stereotype of the Jewish dangerous man as the puppeteer, right, the string puller, and the stereotype of Black man as sexually dangerous, but somehow like tools or pawns. You could see that nexus in which the misogyny is there too. Because in this way of thinking, it's women, including the women in the in-group, who are like the weak link, right, through which the so-called impurity is going to enter into society. So the weaponization of disgust, the use of sexualization of enemies, enemy men in particular, but also enemy women, it was a staple of Nazi anti-Jewish propaganda. You could see it in many images. And it also easily blurred into anti-Black, anti-Asian, and anti-communist prejudices. And this kind of blurring process, I think, is really illustrated by this poster. It's a wartime poster. And the words at the top say, "Onward, Christian soldiers," like from the familiar Protestant hymn. And underneath it says, this is what they look like, the Christian soldiers, showing pictures of Red Army men, again, photographed in a way to make them look, to white Germans, kind of terrifyingly, dark or Black, Asiatic. And this idea of the so-called bestial hordes, that's the language that also appears, again, mixes these stereotypes and reinforces them in that way. Poster also includes another maneuver that is really typical of not only Nazi propaganda, but many, many examples of like hate literature. And that is what I call inversion. That is accusing the enemy of the very crimes that people are committing themselves. And here, for example, underneath it says, you know, this is how they look, the Christian soldiers. They're bestial, murderous acts in Lviv, Riga, Vilno, and Dubno have filled the world with disgust and horror, or disgust and shock. All those places, Lviv, Riga, Vilno, Dubno, those were all places where the Germans had massacred huge numbers of Jews. And here, again, claiming the ground of victimhood for themselves, turning their own victims and targets into the supposed aggressors. Dealing with this kind of material raises many urgent questions, one of which we're actually confronting right now, which is, how do you analyze hateful material like the image you see there on the right without reproducing it, without giving it, right, some power or some force? That image comes from the Nazi propaganda paper Der Stürmer, depicting, of course, the Jewish man as sexual predator, drawing on Christian imagery, but also on images from lynching, right, of Black men in the United States. Such depictions, both visual and verbal, are being used right now. Again, images like the one here, actually from Poland a couple years ago, depicting the sexuality of the other as a threat to white Christian ownership over women's bodies, to the position of white Christians at the top of the racial, national, ethnic, sexual hierarchies. So let's turn to point four, perceiving the links. Maybe this point is so obvious that I don't have to say it, but I'm going to say it all the same. You know, these kind of linkages are the easiest or most clearly seen by people on the receiving end of the targeted violence. You know, and again, it seems obvious, but I feel like it has to be said, and I want to explain a little bit some of the manifestations of that. So this point that the links are easiest to see for those at the receiving end, it really hit home for me. Last year, I went to visit the National Memorial for Peace and Justice in Montgomery, usually referred to the lynching memorial. I'm curious, anyone been there? Okay, excellent. It's amazing, right? Incredibly powerful. Like, it's those granite blocks, each of them carved with the name of someone who was killed by lynching. And by the way, I was surprised how many women were included there, maybe a third of the people. So the name of the person killed, the county, right, where the lynching, where the killing occurred, and the dates, the person's birth date and the date of their murder. Walking through that exhibit, I was struck by how often 1933, you know, the year Hitler came to power, how often 1933 showed up. When I got back to my desk, I checked, because you could look up, a lot of material has been gathered. It's incredible. And indeed, the number of lynchings of Black people in the United States quadrupled between 1932 and 1933. So the year Hitler came to power in January, you have an increase of fourfold. Some of those lynchings, they were carried out by enormous mobs of white people. I just put some examples there. I just mentioned the first one in St. Joseph County, Missouri, a 7,000 strong mob of white people gathered to participate in and observe and document the hanging and burning of an 18-year-old man, Lloyd Warner, similar, extremely large public lynching murders. Is it a coincidence? Again, it's very difficult to prove, but African-American observers saw a link. For instance, the Howard University professor Kelly Miller wrote about, quote, the striking analogy between the legal manifestations of race prejudice against the Negro in America and the Jew in Germany. And other African Americans, too, wrote about Nazi persecution of Jews and how they saw it linked to their own experience. They called out the Nazi violence and also called out the hypocrisy of white Americans. Were white people listening? It's hard to see in the sources, but it's important to note that one of the privileges of power is that systems of domination hide themselves from the people who benefit. This is why you need to listen to the people who are targeted. Wider, even global linkages were also observed at the time. The Martinican poet and politician Aimé Césaire, in 1945, just months after the war had ended, gave a speech in which he articulated these linkages with these words, which Matthew will read.
2: When I turn on my radio, when I hear that blacks have been lynched in America, I say that we have been lied to. Hitler is not dead. When I turn on my radio, when I learn that Jews have been insulted, mistreated, persecuted, I say that we have been lied to. Hitler is not dead. When finally I turn on my radio and hear that in Africa, forced labor has been inaugurated and legalized, I say that we have certainly been lied to. Hitler is not dead.
0: Thank you for that. The power of reversing the gaze, of looking not through the eyes of the perpetrators of violence, but through the eyes of the victims, is demonstrated in this passage from the Nobel laureate Toni Morrison, who analyzes the power dynamics of racism. And to read here, we have Maureen.
3: Don't you understand that the people who do this thing, who practice racism, are bereft? There is something distorted about the psyche. It's a huge waste, and it's a corruption, and it's a distortion. It's a profound neurosis that nobody examines for what it is. What are you without racism? Are you any good? Are you still strong? Still smart? Do you still like yourself? If you can only be tall because someone's on their knees, then you have a serious problem.
0: Thank you so much. That image of someone feeling tall because others are on their knees, I think, brings us to the ubiquity of sexual violence in systems of domination, including in the Holocaust. And this idea of sexual violence as part of systems of domination, I think, is illustrated by this photograph taken by members of a German killing unit, a police battalion, with Jewish women literally on their knees as the men pose around them. In a way, this is a rape scene, even though the men still have their pants on. Rape was common also in the Holocaust, although it goes contrary to the image of Nazi, you know, Germans as somehow distanced from their victims. Many women's sources attest to the rape that they experienced at the hands of Germans, as in this example from Laura Vauron, a Greek Jewish woman in Auschwitz. There's a lot of really exciting new scholarship in the field that analyzes the importance of sexual violence within Nazi systems of violence as a whole. And there's also really important work that shows the value of applying a comparative lens, of looking, in other words, at sexual violence in the Holocaust alongside other cases. The book on the right by Leon Fuji develops the concept of violent display through an analysis of lynchings, a concept that really is important in understanding how public displays of violence, including sexual violence and humiliation, function in genocide. Untangling this really horrible topic requires what I call reversing the gaze, looking not only through the eyes of perpetrators, but at them, looking back at them. And when I talk about this with my students, I like to use this image from the German Jewish artist Charlotte Solomon, who painted her kind of, you could say, recollection, but also image of the day Hitler came to power, showing the kind of both terrifying and somehow pathetic, right, figures of that brown surge, almost like lemmings. I'd like to juxtapose that image by Solomon with the quote that we heard from Toni Morrison, "What are you without racism?" And those lines from the Jewish theologian Abraham Joshua Heschel, pointing out that racism is a sickness of the racist. Okay, so that brings us to our fifth point. Another way that anti-Semitism, anti-Black racism, and misogyny are linked is in the simple fact of people's lives and bodies, of the intersectional identities of people who might be at the same time Jewish and Black and female, for example. And there are many such intersecting identities, and I think they're quite instructive. So I'll just give a few examples. One is the example of Jews from North Africa. About 100,000 Jews lived in Tunisia, Algeria, Libya, and Morocco at the time of World War II. The Holocaust reached to those areas as well, although this chapter is usually neglected in Holocaust studies. There are a few exceptions, but often this topic is left to the side. Now, many North African Jews would not have described themselves as Black, but that label was definitely used at the time by Germans who encountered them, and also by Ashkenazic Jews, Eastern European Jews who encountered them. Consider the fate of 2,000 Libyan Jews who were arrested, held in camps, first in Libya, then in Italy, then in Germany, some of them in Bergen-Belsen. The most detailed account of those 2,000 Libyan Jews that I know of comes from this book by Yossi Sukari, which is actually a novel, a work of fiction. Sukari's mother and grandmother were both among the Libyan Jews who were sent to Bergen-Belsen, but he didn't have enough information from them to write it in the form of a memoir, plus he's a novelist, so he used his imagination together with research, right, to tell that story. The main character of the book, Silvana, is based on Sukari's mother. Toward the very end of the book, Silvana, a prisoner in Bergen-Belsen camp, is raped, not by Germans, but by Dutch prisoners. In the novel, Sukari sums up her feeling of abandonment in this passage here, where she talks about how there was no one she could ask for help, not the other prisoners, not, quote, her white Jewish brothers, who treated her like an animal that had cunningly managed to invade their territory. At the very end of the book, when the camp is liberated, the liberated Jews sing Hatikva, and Silvana's character notes that, you know, quote, though she knew the words by heart, she couldn't sing with them. Only when she realized that the song was coming to an end did she join in, emphasizing her Arab accent so they would all know she too had been there.
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0: Another intersectional category is Black victims of Nazism, also not well integrated into studies of the field as a whole. The book by Clarence Lussain, Hitler's Black Victims, was published in 2002. Lussain, a professor at the time at Howard University, wrote a really interesting study, rarely cited or quoted by scholars in our field. Even more obscure is the book on the right, which is also fiction, written in the form of a novel by a French Martinican writer who, like Yossi Sukari, had just fragments of historical material that she wove into a novel using research and her imagination. That book tells the story based on a fragment of a diary that was found of a Martinican woman who was arrested, by Nazi Germans and kept held as a prisoner in the women's camp of Ravensbrück. In the novel, The author imagines that the character drew resilience in the Nazi camp from imagining her own enslaved ancestors. This book was given to me by a friend who is Black and Jewish. I've never seen this book mentioned in Holocaust studies. Recently in the field, there's quite a bit of interest in this man, Yosef Nasi, an American citizen born in Suriname who spent 3 years in German camps. Nasi was arrested because he was an enemy alien, so-called, his American passport. And while in those camps, he created a visual diary of about 200 images, striking images of the conditions he experienced in a series of different German camps. A really interesting study of Yosef Nasi is included in the work of Sarah Castile, Black Lives Under Nazism. I've heard Professor Castile discuss this work a number of times, and it's always been interesting to me that in a Holocaust studies audience, the thing people want to glom onto is the fact that Yosef Nasi had some Jewish ancestry. His family had not practiced Judaism for three generations, but somehow that one fact seems to make him legible to those audiences. But then what happens about the rest of his experiences? Also important, I think, as an intersectional identity is the fate of Black Germans under Nazism. Again, there are scholars, Tina Kamp, Tiffany Florville, and others who are working on this extremely interesting topic, again, which connects in multiple ways with Jewish experiences. Just to give you an example, I have a segment here from an interview conducted with two Afro-German sisters who were teenagers in Nazi Germany. Interviewed in the 1980s, they recalled some of their experiences, and Alex will read it for us.
4: Times were getting hard. Mother had to look for a new apartment because as a Black man, father wouldn't have gotten one. We moved into a shabby three-room flat at the edge of town, and even one of those rooms we rented out. I was signed up at a middle school where I was well-received in the beginning. Some teachers remained neutral and friendly, but others made life very hard for me from 1933 on. Often when I came home from school, my mother would notice right away that something was wrong. What's happened? And then I would cry, she would cry, we'd hold each other tight. Oh, people are so crude to do that to a 14-year-old child. I had to take part in the course on race and had to listen to statements like, God made all whites and blacks, half-breeds come from the devil, or half-breeds can only inherit the bad characteristics of both races. The teacher made me go with them to the exhibit Race and Folk. At the exhibit, they showed, among other things, retouched photos of colored people in Munich, whom I knew, with filed down teeth and weird facial expressions. They also made me go along on a trip to see a ship, even though I didn't want to. After the trolley ride, we had to march behind the flag. Of course, I walked with my head down. We had barely gotten there when the teacher called me over, stuck car fare in my hand, and said that I had to go home. As a non-Aryan, you can't march with us behind the flag.
0: Thank you. There's also a lot of valuable scholarship being done right now on situating the Holocaust in a global context. Really interesting work on Africans and the Holocaust, on the impact of the Holocaust on African literature, for instance. But I want to focus here on this particular manifestation of connections having to do with the film Judgment at Nuremberg. Curious how many people have seen Judgment at Nuremberg? Okay, not too small. Excellent. So, you know, the film was released in 1961, rushed to, you know, be released to coincide with the Eichmann trial. But the television debut of the movie was only in March 1965. You know, in those days, they held the movies back, right, before they put them on TV. So the film was shown in America on American TV, March 1965. But unusually, ABC interrupted the programming with breaking news from Selma, Alabama. What was that breaking news? Of course, it was police and state troopers attacking marchers for Black voting rights, led by John Lewis and others. TV viewers were shocked when suddenly, instead of watching a film about the triumph of American democracy and justice, they were seeing beatings and violence. People were killed on that day occurring in their own country. One of the strands in that film, Judgment at Nuremberg, involves the scene featuring Judy Garland. In that scene, Judy Garland plays a woman based on a real person called Irina Zeiler, a woman who was sent to a German prison as a teenager because of involvement in a racial crime trial in 1935, Rassenschande. So the character that Garland plays, she was accused of having a sexual relationship with a German Jewish man. There was a trial in Nazi Germany. The Jewish man was executed, and she was sent to prison. In the movie, post-war, an American tribunal hears the charges against the judge, right, who condemned that German Jewish man to death. The scene is incredibly intense. The German defense lawyer screams at the Judy Garland character, you know, asking her to go back in time. Did you sit on his lap? While the American judges watch on. But think about the context. In 1965, sex, marriage between Black and white Americans was against the law in almost every single state. Anti-miscegenation laws in almost every single state. And across the country, intimate relations between Black and white Americans were extremely dangerous and perilous. So again, thinking about how these events like collide in the viewing of that film. Another sort of embodiment of this links of Black and Jewish lives and histories comes in the form of friendship. Depicted here is a very, I think, famous friendship between the Jewish theologian Abraham Joshua Heschel and Martin Luther King. Heschel marched with King at Selma and famously said, "My feet were praying." Both men recognized the profound solidarity embodied in their friendship and its significance. But there were also forces that threatened to pull them apart. In a 1958 speech to the American Jewish Congress, Martin Luther King articulated those forces, and Amy will read it.
5: "My people were brought to America in chains. Your people were driven here to escape the chains fashioned for them in Europe. Our unity is born of our common struggle for centuries, not only to rid ourselves of bondage, but to make oppression of any people by others an impossibility. There are Hitlers loose in America today, both in high and low places. As the tensions and bewilderment of economic problems become more severe, history's scapegoats, the Jews, will be joined by new scapegoats, the Negroes. The Hitlers will seek to divert people's minds and turn their frustration

0: did not mean to displace Jews, but rather to join them. Christmas herself has done really interesting work on, you can see the title, Auschwitz and the Plantation, how those themes are intermingled in American literature. I once saw her give a talk on this subject on Zoom during COVID, where she pointed out that the American TV series Holocaust, which came out in 1978, drew heavily on the epic, the slavery epic from the year before, Roots. When she made that observation, the chat filled up with criticisms that she was appropriating the Holocaust, distorting it, that this comment was offensive and inappropriate. However, Christmas was pointing to something really quite significant, which is that the field of Holocaust owes a huge debt to African-American studies and to the civil rights movement, because it's precisely in that era that the study of the Holocaust emerged as a field in American history, and vocabulary like passing, like slave labor, even the whole way of thinking about race, these have come into the Holocaust field from African-American studies, not the other way around. I want to close this section with the obvious point that connecting the Holocaust, comparing to other cases of violence, is not something new, and it has served many purposes. I won't go through those all. I would say some of those purposes I find laudable, others not. But all of them attest to the universal claim and the universal significance of the Holocaust. So let me turn to the conclusion. I hope you won't be too disappointed that I don't really have a resounding conclusion to tie everything up, but rather some important quotations, reflections, and a call to keep thinking about the links, anti-Semitism, anti-Black racism, and misogyny. So first, an important quote from Heschel, again, just reminding us of the importance of not despairing. I'm going to read it. Racism is an evil of tremendous power, but God's will transcends all powers. Surrender to despair is surrender to evil. It is important to feel anxiety. It is sinful to wallow in despair. I want to also bring a challenge from another speaker who did not survive the Holocaust, Gustava Yaretzka, a Jewish writer in the Warsaw Ghetto, who used her last strength, she was murdered in Treblinka, to document the history of the destruction of her community for a future that she would not live to see. Matthew will read it for us.
1: The record must be hurled like a stone under history's wheel in order to stop it. One can lose all hopes except the one that the suffering and destruction of this war will make sense when they are looked at from a distant historical perspective, from suffering unparalleled in history, from bloody tears and bloody sweat. A chronicle of days of hell is being composed, which will help explain the historical reasons for why people came to think as they did and why regimes arose that caused such suffering.
0: Thank you. This is a real challenge to thinking about the power of history, right? Another, I think, challenge closer to home in time and place comes from James Baldwin, his 1985 book, The Evidence of Things Not Seen. Baldwin's analysis here, I think, is as incisive and relevant now as it was 40 years ago, calling us to find the courage to look and see what is going on, and Maureen will read it.
2: The cowardice of this time and place, this era, is nowhere more clearly revealed than in the perpetual attempt to make the public and social disaster the result or the issue of a single demented creature, or perhaps half a dozen such creatures, who have quite incomprehensibly gone off their rockers and who must be murdered or locked up. Thus, for example, these present days, to describe a person or group of persons as leftists, guerrillas, or terrorists, is to dismiss their claims to human attention. We are not compelled to think of them at all anymore, except as the vermin that must be destroyed. Or, in another way, but for the same reason, we are still attempting to explain Hitler away. We do not wish to see him in our mirror.
0: For me, one of the concepts that has been helpful to think about recognizing these links is the concept of a conversation where equal autonomous partners both listen and speak, that importance of listening,

0: Another important concept is the concept of commonalities. Nate Leipziger, Polish-Jewish survivor who lives in Toronto, gave me, in his terms, this concept, commonalities, to describe how he came to work and present together with a number of survivors of Indigenous residential schools in Canada. For Leipziger and Eugene Arcand and other conversation partners, they did not equate their experiences, but they focused on their common trauma and common loss. One of those common traumas was sexual abuse, which Leipziger, Arcand, and many other survivors of residential schools endured, both boys and girls. And for Nate Leipziger, the Holocaust survivor, talking and sharing that common experience of sexual abuse was incredibly emboldening. He never talked about it until his friendship with Ted Fontaine and Eugene Arcand. Thinking about commonalities made me sort of think about the commonalities that go below the surface, including the commonalities, you could say, of the grave, of bodies. A few years ago in Saskatchewan, where I come from in Western Canada, excavation of unmarked graves around a residential school site found human remains, a fragment of a jawbone of a child. You could see here that press release where the First Nations talk about that finding. I couldn't stop thinking about the words of a writer from the Holocaust period over the graves of murdered children, poisoned flowers grow. And to think about how the legacies of loss, the resilience that somehow is fought despite that legacy of loss, is shared across every case of human suffering and violence. From solidarity, from commonalities, it's a small step to solidarity. And here I want to draw attention to a poem, 2014 poem, by the Palestinian poet Nawwan Darwish, called Who Remembers the Armenians? Darwish took that title from Hitler's taunt in 1939 when Germany was about to invade Poland. Who remembers the Armenians? Like, we will have impunity like that. And to hear this poem, we have Aaron.
1: Who remembers the Armenians? I remember them, and I ride the nightmare bus with them each night. And my coffee this morning, I'm drinking it with them. You murderer, who remembers you?
0: Thank you. I want to end with one last quotation. This one not from someone famous or from a poet, not so eloquent, but rather from a woman who survived the Holocaust. She's from Bulgaria and reflects on what it might mean with hesitancy, with self-consciousness, with uncertainty, but also with humanity. And Aaron will read this one for us as well.
1: I always wonder what it have been with me as a person, as a human being, if I didn't have a little bit of suffering in my life. Thank God we weren't killed and all that, but this helped me so much to become a human being. I know that today I cannot say about the blacks or to say the yellows. I cannot say anything because I know how deprived I felt when those in power were against me. So this maybe helped a little bit. I don't know. Maybe it's a crazy thing to say.
0: And that's the note I want to end on. This maybe helped a little bit. I don't know. Maybe it's a crazy thing to say. Thank you for your attention.
2: I honestly didn't grow up learning that much about the Holocaust. It's not something I'm proud of at all. It just didn't come from a great town. But wasn't Hitler's whole thing creating some sort of like superior race? And wouldn't that kind of be relevant to what you're speaking about?
0: I think this is like a simple way, people like, you know, the perfect race or whatever. There's more confusion around that idea. Much more, I guess, important is to think about that idea of dominance, because you could see like that propaganda of the perfect race and so on. But if you actually look at how Nazi programs of killing operated, you could see, you know, at the center, Jews being targeted, not because they were deemed imperfect or inferior, but because they were deemed to be supposedly the enemies of the Aryan race. And you also see that the first victims of mass killing were people with disabilities. And often people say, well, that was about making the perfect race. But again, scholars have really been working on this. Only certain kinds of people with disabilities were killed. So, for example, often people who were deemed useful for labor were allowed to stay alive. People who were deemed useless eaters were killed. So in addition to that idea of the so-called superior race, it's really about domination. What's the hallmark of a superior race? Hitler was a social Darwinist. If you're not expanding in a social Darwinism view, you're being pushed back, right? And what allows expansion? Two things, soldiers and babies, which they kind of boil down to the same. So that idea of the superior race is less, I think, what's often imagined as they wanted everyone to be blonde and blue-eyed. You know, there's all those jokes, right? What does a perfect Aryan look like? Slim like Goering, you know, who was a fat guy. Handsome like Himmler, very homely. Blonde like Hitler. Like, they even realize it doesn't make any sense. But the big thing is about power, domination, expansion. So almost the ideology of we're creating this perfect future is just like almost one of the tools in the package of, yeah, expansion, domination, a military state that is going to be, you know, controlling its neighbors, absorbing those deemed valuable, and eradicating those deemed worthless. So, yeah, thanks for that.
3: Doris, can you chat about how your Mennonite background in Saskatchewan ties into your work?
0: You know, questions like that, they always make me a bit uncomfortable because I feel like being a scholar, it's not just about I study this because that's who I am. I never was interested in Canadian history. Is that bad to say? I don't feel like because I'm Canadian, I had to study Canadian history. And yet it is an interesting question. So my background is Mennonite. It's not so much the religious background, but my parents were born in Soviet Union, Soviet Ukraine in the 1920s. They came to Canada as children. And I never wanted to study like my own family history or things like that. But you bring certain tools that almost allow you to do certain things because of your background. I spent 11 years in various Christian schools. And because of that, I learned a lot about like the Bible and stuff. So I could study military chaplains in a certain way because I understood certain things. And that's definitely linked to my background. Same with some aspects of the Holocaust. I didn't learn German at home from my parents, but my grandparents spoke like German, Russian, Ukrainian. I heard those, made it easier for me to learn that. So I think it's not like a straight on thing. I feel like, you know, oh, I'm a white person, so I have to study white people, or I'm a woman, so I have to study women. I feel like the great thing about scholarship is you can develop the tools to pursue the things that interest you, and the connections might not always be obvious. Nevertheless, I would say who you are doesn't shape, you know, what you do as a scholar directly, but it shapes kind of what you think about, what seems important to you. You know what I mean? What strikes you as significant or interesting? So that's what I would say. And then more specific, if anyone is interested in Mennonite history, there is a project I did together with Mark Jansen and a guy called John Thiessen called European Mennonites and the Holocaust. And it's actually really important thinking about the role of Mennonites, including as killers, which is kind of shocking to people who think Mennonites are pacifist. Thanks.
3: Do you have any idea about how to counter racism, misogyny, and anti-Semitism and scapegoating? And then she adds this caveat, reflecting the time kind of we live in, of the current administration. And then the comment is immediately challenged, again, reflecting the time we live in, by somebody who says, like, what are you talking about anti-Semitism of the current administration? They're certainly not anti-Semitic. So again, but the main point, of course, is like countering these things you're just so very eloquently analyzed.
0: If I had a really good answer to that question, you know, would I be like a professor, you know, at a university, whatever? I mean, this is the crucial question. And it seems to me it's the question that goes right back to us, right? It's like, how do you counter things? You try to recognize them. You try to see them. You try to listen to the people on the receiving end, right, of those threats and violence. And I think, you know, you try to find solidarity with others rather than thinking, oh, I'm only concerned about my own people or my own family or my own group. You try to find some solidarity. I feel like that is a really crucial point, some strength in numbers. But yeah, I think this is like the challenge for each of us, right? Looking out, like, what is the world around us right now? And how do we find the people we trust and our friends? Even if you do like something as basic as like helping one person, it could be a really concrete thing. So that's what I think. You got to find your allies and friends. Thanks to all of you for being here. Thank you.
4: 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Joe Ritchie is our general manager and editor. I'm David Barsamyan. Thank you for listening. We go out with Daniel Barenboim performing Beethoven's Waldstein Sonata.

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1: Welcome to New Reality. I'm Alan Steinfeld, and this program is about our spiritual evolution, how we as a planet are collectively moving to new awareness. And what's really been in the news lately is this whole idea of near-death experiences. And tonight's guest has written an incredible book about that called Dying to Be Me, My Journey from Cancer to Near-Death and to True Healing. Anita Murjani, welcome, Anita.
2: Well, thank you, Alan. It's such a pleasure for me to be here.
1: Oh, it's a pleasure for me to talk to you because just the way you're sounding now as so personal and immediate is exactly how your book reads. So simple and direct.
2: Wow, thank you. I'm always so happy when people read my book. It still blows me away that people are reading my book. I just get such a thrill.
1: Well, it's been a bestseller. You should get used to it by now. But it's written so well. So I don't know. I just feel like the words flow off the page. Like I said to you before, I get a lot of books from a lot of authors, and I really don't really read most of them. But so I picked up your book. I said I was going to read a couple of pages, and then I really could not put it down.
2: Wow. Well, see, that makes me so happy. Thank you.
1: It's in a way a difficult book. You go through how you suffered and died, you know, and then you had this amazing experience on this other side of death. And to know that you're a real person here on the phone. But do you want to talk, about that state? If you want to talk about the part that suffered, but that state, you talk about it in the book, but how would you describe it in more detail somehow than what you've described before?
2: Okay, it was an indescribable state. I felt...
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And I'm gonna tell you something, man. 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You know, when the rain subway pal, pay 50 cents. Poor man, that's so well paid, can't pay his rent.

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I'm

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Do-ba-do-ba-do-do-do-do-do-do-do-do-do-do-do-do-do-do-do-do-do-do-do-do-do-do-do-do-do-do-do-do-do-do-do-do-do-do-do-do-do-do-do-do-do-do-do-do-do-do-do-do-do-do-do-do-do-do-do-do-do-do-do-do-do-do-do-do-do-do-do-do-do-do-do-do-do-do-do-do-do-do-do-do-do-do-do-do-do-do-do-do-do-do-do-do-do-do-do-do-do-do-do-do-do-do-do-do-do-do-do-do-do-do-do-do-do-do-do-do-do-do-do-do-do-do-do-do-do-do-do-do-do-d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

after this chestnut mare. Been chasing her for weeks. Well, I'd catch a glimpse of her every once in a while, taking her meal, bathing. Fine lady. This one day I happened to be real close to her, and I saw her standing over there. So I snuck up on her nice and easy. Got my rope out.

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Me

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The Pacific Coast Wind Ensemble presents Once Upon a Time, Music from Broadway to the Silver Screen, featuring memorable music including selections from The Sound of Music, West Side Story, The Wizard of Oz, Bizet's Carmen, Gershwin's Porgy and Bess, and more. 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

The City of Newport invites community members and visitors to Noche Latina, music, dance, and culture, a free all-ages celebration on Newport's historic bayfront on Thursday, August 27th from 6 to 8 p.m. in the parking lot next to Claim 52 Brewery. The evening will bring live Latin music, traditional folk dance, artisan vendors, and an open community dance floor to the heart of the working waterfront. 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All ages are welcome.

Fajon on the keyboards. Thomas Sheldon on the Fender bass. Chris Layton and George Raines on the drums. Jimmy Lee Vaughn, bad boy himself on guitar. Room full of blues horn. 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

Hello, I'm Cecil from New York, and my granddad has a show on KYAQ called The Professional Port Setters Union. 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
1: Who is Walter Parks, you ask? Walter is a singer, songwriter, blues, and jazz guitarist with deep roots in the music, hollers, and stories from North Florida and the Okefenokee Swamp. He also was a sideman for Woodstock legend Richie Havens. You can hear him here in Newport on Friday, August the 28th at 7 p.m. Tickets are available at kyq.org for $20 in advance or $25 at the door.

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And you know, I don't understand why it's your plan that you can't be.

now. Now, we played together once on the LP session. That was the one time. And then we practiced together 3 days, the four of us. And that's John Kahn and Skip Prokop and Alan. And I've jammed with John a few times, never with Skip. Alan, I guess, has played with Skip, never with John. And we all together, we've played like 4 days. And so it's half a session, you know, half a session, because we're going to jam, because, you know, what the hell, how much do we know? And the other half is numbers. And but I want you to know, like, this is the truth of where we're playing, so now you know where it's at. Okay.

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Thank you. 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A guy singing about his girlfriend, and he calls her his angel. Of course, that's the sweet little angel. But let's think about a guy that loses his girl. Oh, it happens, believe me. And then he starts to sing, and you might hear something that sounds like this.

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That's when you were loving me, baby. I didn't love you. This is the part I like. She used to make her own paychecks and bring them all home to me. I would go out on the hillside, you know, and make every woman drunk I see. And it's my own fault.

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I have one more I want to tell you. She said she was gonna leave me. She'd been running around with the boys. She said she was gonna leave me.

The Newport Public Library has 4 Oregon State Parks day-use parking passes available for checkout. 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

0: 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Take back your news. You know, Richard Nixon and Spiro Agnew both took cash bribes while they were in the White House. Since then, you know, the Supreme Court, or at least five Republicans on the Supreme Court, made it a lot easier for politicians to take bribes for their Citizens United decision, which basically legalized political bribery as long as it's done through campaigns or PACs or super PACs. But for some people, there's just never enough money, right? Donald Trump has been running small-time hustles to make money for decades, selling sneakers, Bibles, steaks, vodka, water. But now he's hit the big time. He's got these fungible tokens, right? These fungible crypto assets, which are basically just digital pictures of Donald Trump that say fight, fight, fight. And he has turned them into an eight.
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2: I think that Iowa's a great place to be. You know, like I said, we're raising my boys here. Life is good here, and I'm a believer that people are going to want to come here. And I think they should come here, and I'm happy to make the pitch. And if the situation

0: state of our people.
1: So to go back to that idea of rural development, to work from whatever town they would like to be in, I want to point out that this is something that the internet has made possible here in Maine. And for the first time during COVID, we started to see people moving back into the town, and we started having babies here. Which was, I felt bad actually for the first couple of babies who came, because all the old ladies in town like me, like swarmed them.

Hey, thanks so much for sharing our program and for reaching out to our stations and sponsors and letting them know that you're listening. It really means a lot to us. Did you know that the ancient Roman Republic, you know, which for 480 years was actually a democratic republic before Julius Caesar kind of ended the democracy phase and replaced it with the autocracy phase, that they were brought down by a very small group of very rich people, the

For the new puzzle, send me two vegetables you might be harvesting now. One contains a body part near the top of your body, and one has a body part near the bottom of your body. So two vegetables you might be harvesting. Without rearranging the letters, each has a body part spelled out. One near the top of your body, one near the bottom. When you have an answer, send your name, your answer, and the station on which you hear the puzzle to puzzle@kpov.org. I'll select one winner from among any answers received by this Saturday.

0: 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Hey, won't somebody tell me what the heck you call this thing?
1: This has been Pearl Stark with your point puzzle for the week of August 24th. The point puzzle is produced at KPOV, High Desert Community Radio.
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2: Now here's local and regional news, information, and weather brought to you by the KYAQ Community News Network. Several city councilors are looking to replace their mayors in the upcoming November 3rd general election and the final filings with the Lincoln County Clerk's Office. Longtime Newport City Councilor and former Mayor Sandy Rumigo has filed to run against Mayor Jan Kaplan, who was appointed to the position in 2023. Current Newport City Councilors Angel Aparicio Reyes, Robert Emond, and C.M. Hall will be challenged by former Councilor and City Attorney David Allen for three open positions on the Council. After an unsuccessful run for county commissioner in the May primary election, Lincoln City Councilor Marcy Baker is challenging Mayor Susan Welke, who has held the position since 2021. Nicole Peterson will run to keep her seat representing Ward 1, while Taylor Kruger and Carolyn Nguyen will face off in Ward 2, and Stephen Percy is running for Ward 3. Depot Bay Mayor Joe Cannon, who was appointed to the role earlier this year after Valeria Sovern stepped down, is running for election. City Councilors David Pacific, Paul Banas, and David Breitgem are running to keep their seats, while newcomer Andrew Demboski is running unopposed for Position 6. In Toledo, Frank Sylvia III, who resigned from his council position this year, has filed to run against Mayor Tracy Mix, who was appointed in February. Councilors Eric Chambers and Jackie Burns are running to keep their seats, and newcomer Nathan Keel is running unopposed. In Siletz, Mayor Willie Warman is running for re-election. Councilors Eric Marano and Isaac DeAnda are running to keep their seats, and Misty Logan will run unopposed. 2 years of turmoil at Walport City Hall has led three people filing to run for mayor and six candidates seeking three council seats, two of which are being vacated by longtime incumbents. Walport Mayor Heidi Lambert, who is suing the city for $250,000, is not running for a second two-year term. Instead, bookstore owner and council supporter Jan Hansen and Tony Thamakis, who led an unsuccessful attempt to recall six council members in July, have filed for the position, along with Silas Lester. Michelle Severson is the only council incumbent running for re-election, as councilors Susan Woodruff and Rick Booth will step down at the end of the year. The five others running for the three at-large four-year terms are Philip DeGeorge, Laura Matthews, Wendy Rush Knudsen, Kathy Starr, and Susan Swander. City politics are much more settled in Yahats, despite growing pushback over proposed housing code changes working their way through the Planning Commission and eventually the City Council. Councillor Nicole Headland was the only person to file for a two-year term as mayor as Craig Birdie steps aside. There are two at-large four-year positions on the City Council and three people filed to run. They are incumbent Councillor Catherine Witten Carey, Yahats Community Presbyterian Church Pastor Bob Barrett, and Kathy Thylacker. Two-term Councillor Mary Ellen O'Shaughnessy is not seeking re-election. Except for one spot on the Lincoln County Soil and Water Conservation District Board, positions on four utility, conservation, and water districts, which sometimes can go unfilled until appointment, all drew candidates. Nine seats on that board and on the Central Lincoln People's Utility District and Southwest Lincoln County Water People's Utility District all drew single candidates. Newport residents will also decide a $38 million bond on the ballot to replace and upgrade aging city infrastructure, including water, wastewater, transportation, and pedestrian projects. The bond will not change and the current tax rate. Lincoln City is also asking voters to approve a $58 million bond to replace or redevelop its crumbling City Hall and library property. The last day to register to vote is October 10th. The Lincoln Chronicle. Oregon's Attorney General has closed the door on several potential criminal investigations into federal agents that were spurred by reports of alleged misconduct reported by Oregonians since last fall. In March, Oregon Department of Justice officials released roughly two dozen reports of alleged federal misconduct that Oregonians submitted to the agency's Federal Oversight and Accountability Reporting Portal. But the agency at the time declined to release an additional six reports, citing a public records law shielding them from disclosure due to ongoing criminal investigation. Five of those six now-closed reports involve concerns about federal officers indiscriminately deploying tear gas and using excessive force against protesters at the Portland Immigration and Customs Enforcement Facility, and the other involves federal agents' use of munitions on protesters in January outside the Eugene Federal Building. But the investigator reviewing the reports ultimately concluded that they do not warrant full criminal investigations, according to Jenny Hansen, a spokesperson for the Oregon Department of Justice. The DOJ launched the portal to allow Oregonians to report incidents of when federal agents violate the law or someone's civil rights. Its debut came a month before Oregon Attorney General Dan Rayfield and three Portland area district attorneys warned Trump administration officials that local and state governments could pursue prosecutions into federal agents, citing incidents such as the use of tear gas at Portland's Immigration and Customs Enforcement Facility and federal agents smashing the window of a 17-year-old citizen on a lunch break from school. Oregonians are our eyes and ears, and when they share what they've experienced or witnessed, it can make a real difference in our ability to hold the federal government accountable, Rayfield said at the time. If you have something to submit, we want to hear from you. Every report helps us build the case that federal agents must operate within the law, just like everyone else. Scott Moore, a spokesperson for the Oregon Justice Department, confirmed that the agency has opened other investigations into federal agents' use of force that did not originate from the Oversight and Accountability Portal. Rayfield, for instance, has suggested he will remain quiet on an ongoing investigation into U.S. Border Patrol's shooting of two Venezuelan nationals in Portland in January until it is complete. Shanth Nanganuri, the Oregon Capital Chronicle. Now here's a story from the Public News Service.
4: Nurses and their allies are rallying for a fair contract today following what the union calls devastating cuts to mental health and emergency services at Hillsborough Medical Center. The closures coming in September will leave the state with only two remaining inpatient programs that provide care to older adults experiencing mental health crises. Cody Alexander is an ER nurse and a member of Oregon Nurses Association, which is in the middle of bargaining their latest contract. He says the units that are closing are vital to the hospital's functioning, and without them, pressure on the ER and other departments will increase.
5: We have one of the highest growing populations in the state of Oregon. However, our management seems to be reducing the amount of resources. We have a lot of staff who are very uncomfortable because they feel we're doing our community a disservice.
4: In a statement, hospital leaders said staffing shortages and low patient volume forced them to close the units. The nurses' union gathered 1,600 signatures calling on the hospital to reverse the decision, which they say they weren't told about until the 11th hour. Alexander says the closures will dramatically increase wait times, decreasing patients safety. He says the emergency room sees upwards of 160 patients a day, and they're already short beds, so much so they have been forced to get creative with space.
5: We are going to be using a lot of our lobby space that we have to be able to try to see these patients and try to get them the care that they need.
4: Alexander adds the hospital has faced high turnover rates due to the conditions, pushing nurses to bounce around to departments they're not trained for. He says along with safer conditions for patients, the bargaining team is calling for more respect for nurses and invites the public to join their rally today to show support. Nurses will gather in front of the Hillsborough Medical Center starting at 4 p.m. I'm Isabel Charlet, Oregon News Service. 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
2: Now, here's the extended weather forecast for the Central Lincoln Coast for Thursday, August 27th. Partly sunny today with a high near 65, a south wind 5 to 8 miles per hour, becoming west in the afternoon. An overnight low of 54. On Friday, partly sunny with a high near 66 and a light north wind 8 to 13 miles per hour. Patchy fog Friday night with a low around 53. On Saturday, patchy fog in the morning, otherwise mostly cloudy, then gradually becoming sunny with a high near 65 and a calm northwest wind. On Saturday night, patchy fog and partly cloudy with a low around 52 degrees. On Sunday, patchy fog in the morning, otherwise mostly sunny with a high of 65, a low of 52. On Monday, partly sunny with a high of 64, a low of 53 with a chance of rain Monday evening. A chance of rain again on Tuesday, mostly cloudy with a high near 63. And on Wednesday, also a chance of rain, mostly cloudy with a high near 64 degrees. And that's the news from KYAQ, Lincoln County's only community radio state.
6: The Public News Service Thursday afternoon update. I'm Mike Clifford. Rescue teams are using helicopters to locate and rescue hundreds of missing people along the Nepal-China border after a glacier partially collapsed and sent water up to 30 feet high, leaving at least 1,300 people missing. The head of Nepal's tourism board told CBS News Thursday that 65 U.S. nationals were among those missing in the wake of the disaster. Videos show people running before the floodwaters swallowed them up and washed out buildings and bridges. And from Politico, three sources are saying that CIA Director John Ratcliffe warned Russian officials in Moscow this week not to escalate conflict with America's NATO allies. He also used the rare unannounced trip to the Russian capital Tuesday to press Russia to reduce military and economic support for Iran. Meantime, a pair of Minnesota school districts this month revived legal activities in their push to keep ICE officers away from schools.
7: The immigration crackdown in Minnesota drew condemnation for disrupting day-to-day school activities last year. The Fridley and Duluth districts recently filed a court motion seeking to overturn a Department of Homeland Security policy that no longer considers schools as sensitive locations. During an August school board meeting, Fridley Superintendent Brenda Lewis remarked how colleagues around the U.S. are monitoring issues like these and how area districts respond.
8: People know our district and how our community pulled together to protect our children. And then they're like, well, if that can work with you, it can work anywhere.
7: I'm Mike Moen.
6: And this week, lawmakers in Sacramento passed a bill to help authorities fight organized copper theft rings. Assembly Bill 1941 is now headed to Governor Gavin Newsom's desk.
9: Copper theft caused thousands of phone and internet service outages in California last year, so AT&T is taking a proactive approach by triple bolting manholes and adding sensors to phone wires. The company is also offering a $20,000 reward for tips that lead to a copper theft-related conviction. Redis Alcott, a lead investigator for AT&T in Los Angeles, says the thefts aren't just an inconvenience. They're a matter of health and public safety.
10: 911 and emergency services, dispatch systems are being knocked down to where they can't receive the calls. The effect of it, it's massive. People need to not only treat it as a property crime, but this is something a lot more serious.
9: I'm Suzanne Potter.
6: And Tennessee child advocates sounding the alarm over efforts by the Trump administration to cut regulations for the federal Head Start program. Michelle Johnson with the Tennessee Justice Center says the changes would eliminate key protections, including staff-to-child ratios, teacher credential requirements, disability guidance, and more.
11: The federal government's accepting a public comment. And so if you benefited from Head Start, or you know somebody who benefited from Head Start, your voice matters. You should make a federal comment.
6: Johnson's group is urging Tennesseans to submit public feedback before the October 6th deadline. Head Start serves over 700,000 kids across the country, including more than 16,000 in Tennessee. This is Public News Service. There's been a big increase in the number of people contracting foodborne illnesses in 2026, and many in Colorado are wondering whether it's safe to eat foods purchased at grocery stores or restaurants.
12: So far, 431 Coloradans have gotten sick after eating salmonella-tainted jalapeno peppers, according to the Centers for Disease Control and Prevention. Teresa Murray is the Consumer Watchdog Director for the U.S. Public Interest Research Group Education Fund. She says Colorado trails only Minnesota in the total number of people getting sick from contaminated foods.
13: Colorado has been hit hard by the jalapeno peppers, either from restaurants or in salsas or in guacamole. But even as recently as last weekend, more products were getting added.
12: Colorado is also one of 47 states, along with Washington, D.C. and Puerto Rico, to be impacted by 7 cyclospora outbreaks since May. I'm Eric Galatas.
6: And nurses and their allies are rallying for a fair contract today following what the union calls devastating cuts to mental health and emergency services at Hillsborough Medical Center.
4: The closures coming in September will leave the state with only 2 remaining inpatient programs that provide care to older adults experiencing mental health crises. Cody Alexander is an ER nurse and a member of Oregon Nurses Association, which is in the middle of bargaining their latest contract. He says the units that are closing are vital to the hospital's functioning.
5: We have one of the highest growing populations in the state of Oregon. However, our management seems to be reducing the amount of resources. We have a lot of staff who are very uncomfortable because they feel we're doing our community a disservice.
4: In a statement, hospital leaders said staffing shortages and low patient volume forced them to close the units. I'm Isabel Charlet.
6: Finally, as North Dakota lawmakers prepare to take up the issue of transparency surrounding data centers, a recent poll shows public opposition to the facilities is growing nationwide.
14: A new heat map news survey shows 75% of Americans somewhat or strongly oppose having a data center built in their community. Retiree and Morton Grove resident Holly Birch is one of them. While some landowners are willing to sell their property for these projects, she says data center developers often target retired or absentee landowners in areas where they think nobody will be paying attention.
15: There's a lot that seems to be done with non-disclosure agreements. All of a sudden, someone's neighbor is getting this massive multi-million dollar check, and you've got earth movers coming in and tearing up the property across the road. I know some families this is happening to right now.
14: Morton County is among several across the state with moratoriums on new data center applications and ordinances for future projects. I'm Judith Ruiz Branch reporting.
6: This is Mike Clifford for Public News Service, member and listener supported. 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
16: This is KYIQ's Music and Arts Calendar for upcoming events in Lincoln County. On Thursday, August the 27th, Caveman Dave will play from 6:30 to 8:30 at the Drift Inn in Yahats. The Lincoln City Music Circle for Acoustic Instruments, Voices, and Audiences of All Age will take place from 4 to 6, and that's in the Lincoln City Community Center in Lincoln City. Noche Latina, an evening of music, dance, and culture will take place from 6 to 8:30 in the parking lot next to Claim 52 Brewery, and that's at the Bay in Newport. The Lincoln City Music Circle for Acoustic Instruments, Voices, and Audiences of All Ages will take place from 4 to 7 inside the Lincoln City Community Center in Lincoln City. And there will be a Thursday Jam Night hosted by Donnie King from 6 to 8-ish at the Eagles Lodge in downtown Newport. A jam session will take place from 8:30 until closing at the Snug Harbor in Lincoln City. On Friday, August the 28th, The Outsiders, a teen coming-of-age play, will start its run beginning at 7:30 in the Newport Performing Arts Center in Nye Beach, Newport. Walter Parks will put on a concert of Okefenokee Hollers and Southern Swamp music beginning at 7 p.m. in the Maritime Heritage Center on the Bay in Newport. Terrence Worley will be playing all the great forgotten music and a few originals from 1 to 3, followed by Weird Science playing the 80s music from 5 to 7, and this all happens at Moe's Patio at the Bay in Newport. Juan will play originals and covers from 5 to 7 at the Beach Daisy Wine in Yahats. Northwest Women Trio will play blues, soul, and R&B from 4 to 7 at the Lunacy Fish House in Seal Rock. Zug will play from 5 to 7 at the Attic Lounge in the Salishan Coastal Lodge, that's in Glendon and Beach. and Chuck Turtelow will play classic rock, blues, folk, and country from 6:30 to 8:30 at the Drift Inn in Yahats. There will be a traditional music jam with Bill Louie and Morgan Silverhorn from 2 to 4, followed by Ian Smith from 5 to 7:30, and that's all at the Bayside Cellars in Yahats. DJ Metal will be playing club hits from 10 p.m. until closing in the Rogue River Lounge at the Chinook Winds Casino Resort in Lincoln City. And the Walport Acoustic Jam will take place from 3 to 5 at the Walport Community Center in Walport. There'll be an open mic from 6 to 8 at the Tasty Tiki in Agate Beach, Newport. Coming up on Saturday, August the 29th, The Outsiders, the teen coming-of-age play, will have a curtain time of 7:30 in the Newport Performing Arts Center in Nye Beach, Newport. Cherry Ash and the Dive Bar Steve Experiment will perform a free, family-friendly, hot August nights rock concert from 4:30 to dark at the community field behind the Sillette City Hall in Sillette. The Flat Stanley Incident plays Feel Good Bluegrass Country and Folk from 5:30 to 7:30 at the Beechcrest Brewing Company in Glenannan Beach. DP and the Double Play will rock it out from 6 to 8 at the Pelican Brewing Company in Lincoln City. Skip Jones will play a smattering of the great rhythm and blues hits of the 50s and 60s, as well as some great pop and rock organ classics of the 60s and 70s, and that's from 1 to 3 at Moe's Patio at the Bay in Newport. Stan Ang will play from 6 to 8 at the Fishing Rock Eatery and Lounge in Depot Bay. Ian Joe Bailey will play global indie folk from 6 to 7 at the Tasty Tiki in Agate Beach, Newport. And the Honeybuds will play a mix of blues, Americanas, and 80s glam from 6:30 to 8:30 at the Drift Inn in Yahats. There'll be an open jam session with Jamie from 1 to 4 at the Bayside Cellars in Yahats. And DJ Metal will play from 10 until closing at the Rogue River Lounge at the Chinook Winds Casino Resort in Lincoln City. There will be a Music on the Porch Day with 8 acts of music, including a 30-minute jam from 10 to 2, and that all takes place at the Cafe Chill in Walport. On Sunday, August the 30th, The Outsiders, the teen coming-out-of-age play, will have a matinee performance at 2:30 in the Newport Performing Arts Center in Nye Beach, Newport. Porter McClister will showcase his iconic guitar style and unforgettable voice from 2 to 5 at the Snug Harbor Bar and Grill in Lincoln City. Whole Lotta Louie will play the music of Louis Jordan, Louis Armstrong, and Louis Prima from 1 to 3 at Moe's Patio at the Bay in Newport. Chris Barron and Two Secrets will play Psych Folk from 4 to 6 at the Tasty Tiki in Agate Beach, Newport. Kaylee and Crate will play from 6:30 to 8:30 at the Drift Inn in Yahats. And the Overdue Bills, that full little acoustic band of cool dudes, will play locally harvested original tunes, freaky fun 1920s blues ballads, and that happens from 4 to 6 at the Yahats Underground Pub in Yahats. Mike Toll will play acoustic folk blues from 5 to 7:30 at the Lunacy and Seal Rock. The Lincoln Pops Big Band plays swing, standards, and stellar big band fare, and that's from 4 to 6 at the Beechcrest Brewing Company in Glendinning Beach. The Sunday Sounds Open Mic, hosted by Dave Oste, will be from 1 to 3 at the Cho Cafe in Walport. And there will be a Sunday Jam from 4 to 6 at the Bay Haven Inn at the Bay in Newport. On Monday, August the 31st, Mike Tolley will play acoustic blues from 6:30 to 8:30 at the Drift Inn in Yahats. And on Tuesday, September 1st, Lalo and Zug will play from 5:30 to 7:30 at the Phantoms Restaurant in Lincoln City. Lindy Yap will play mellow acoustic classics from 5:30 to 8 at the Zaritas in Nye Beach, Newport. The John Bringhetto Duo will play Latin classics and jazz standards from 6:30 to 8:30 at the Drift Inn in Yahats. And the Lincoln City Bluegrass Jam will take place from 6 to 8 at the Eagles Lodge in Lincoln City. That concludes this edition of the KYQ Music and Arts Calendar, which can be heard on the news hours, Wednesday through Friday of each week. Thank you for listening and supporting live music and the arts here in Lincoln County.
17: You're listening to the American Democracy Minute, keeping your government by and for the people. We have updates on stories we've been following on Elon Musk, election bribery accusations in Wisconsin, a state Supreme Court ballot seizure hearing for a California county sheriff, and a court-ordered review of Georgia's state voting districts after the Supreme Court's Calais decision. We reported August 25th that the Wisconsin Elections Commission found probable cause that Elon Musk committed election bribery during the 2025 state Supreme Court race. But La Crosse County District Attorney Tim Grunke declined to charge Musk, saying in a statement that he does not think he can convince a jury of intent. CalMatters reports that two state Supreme Court hearings didn't go well for Riverside County Sheriff Chad Bianco, who seized as many as 650,000 ballots from the state's 2025 redistricting referendum to investigate irregularities. Justices seemed skeptical that he had jurisdiction over the ballots and that he could disobey the state attorney general, whom the state constitution says has direct supervision. In Georgia, an 11th Circuit appeals panel ordered a lower court to review majority-minority state House and Senate districts in light of the U.S. Supreme Court's Calais decision. Several districts were drawn to comply with the Voting Rights Act, but the Supreme Court's majority ruled in April that race cannot be a factor in redistricting. We've linked to the local reporting at AmericanDemocracyMinute.org. I'm Brian Beal.
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take a moment to talk with y'all about death. There's a lot of folks who fear death coming quick and swift in the night, stealing away from them the toil of their hands and the fruits of their labor. But I say unto you today, there ain't a crueler trick that death has ever played on man than fooling a man into thinking that while his soul was quite dead inside, he was in fact alive on the outside.

August 25th, 2026. Trump started the morning on social media saying, "The United States is giving serious consideration to changing the name of Lake Ontario to Lake America, in that we don't expect to be doing much business with Ontario any longer." On X, the account of the Republicans pushed the idea of renaming the lake. In contrast to MAGA's performative nonsense, Canadian officials announced today that on September 8th, they will begin to impose tariffs of up to 50% on about 700 products worth about $20 billion in retaliation for Trump's tariffs on Canada. Those products include U.S. steel, aluminum, chainsaws, appliances, processed cheese, and clams. Paul Vieira of the Wall Street Journal noted that the tariffs appear targeted toward plants in Republican-held congressional districts. Canada will also invest about $7.5 billion in Canadian dollars, that's $5.4 billion in U.S. dollars, in Canadian firms and workers hit by the trade war. Treasury Secretary Scott Bessent's threat of yesterday that the U.S. intends to strangle Iran's economy isn't faring much better than Trump's attempt to rename Lake Ontario. As economist Paul Krugman pointed out in his newsletter today, China can supply much of what Iran needs and has incentive to do so, as Trump's self-inflicted quagmire in Iran saps U.S. strength and respect. Krugman warned that Bessent's threat reeks of desperation, a scent China would surely smell. Krugman concluded with a prediction. "I can safely predict that the Chinese will make sure that the Iranian regime survives and that they will thoroughly enjoy watching Trump slowly twist in the wind over the Strait of Hormuz." Indeed, Chinese Foreign Ministry spokesperson Lin Jian today rejected the administration's call for isolating Iran economically. "Cooperation between China and Iran has always been conducted within the framework of international law and should not be interfered with or disrupted," Lin said. "China has already stated many times that

Saturday, "In my judgment, the U.S. armed forces have probably permanently lost access to 15 Persian Gulf bases. Iran now poised to control access to the Gulf states. U.S. will have to negotiate new access in western Saudi Arabia, Israel, southern Europe." On Sunday in The Atlantic, Robert Kagan noted that the Iran war has reconfigured the Middle East. For years, Iran was on the ropes, with the U.S. dominating the region alongside countries aligned with the U.S., including Israel, Egypt, Saudi Arabia, and the United Arab Emirates. Now, Iran has withstood 6 months of attacks from the U.S. and Israel. Its survival has reconfigured the power structure of the region, with Iran emerging as the area's dominant power, as it has demonstrated its ability to damage the oil and gas infrastructure of its neighbors. "It is plain," Kagan wrote, "that Washington fears escalation more than Iran does, limiting what the U.S. can do, as Iran not only exercises the right to collect tolls on vessels transiting the Strait of Hormuz, but also decides who can use the strait. That control," Kagan notes, "gives Iran leverage every day over dozens of countries. It can reward friends, punish enemies, extract revenue, force the loosening of sanctions, and make governments think twice before opposing Iranian policies without firing a shot." The policy of Trump and Defense Secretary Pete Hegseth to bring a warrior ethos to the Pentagon by putting it on offense, not just on defense, using maximum lethality, not tepid legality, and having violent effect, not politically correct, has given the U.S. a tremendous loss in Iran. And a report today from Megan Rose and Hannah Alam of ProPublica suggests that officers in U.S. Central Command recognized the dangers of Hegseth's approach to warfare. Rose and Alam report that when Hegseth polled top commanders about cutting the Civilian Harm Mitigation and Response Program, instituted after civilian casualties in Iraq and Afghanistan hardened opposition to the U.S., they universally objected. Current and former defense officials told the journalists that Hegseth apparently thought senior officers would agree with him, that focusing on civilian security was woke and would hamper maximum lethality. Instead, they uniformly disagreed, warning that scaling back the effort to protect civilians would result in decreased efficiency of U.S. lethal operations due to an increased risk of target misidentification and reduced battle space awareness. Hegseth gutted the program anyway, and U.S. strikes have killed hundreds of civilians. Now, it appears, the administration is considering rebuilding the program. Social media this morning picked up that a U.S. Air Force transport aircraft that had taken off from Joint Base Andrews near Washington, D.C., landed in Moscow. Later reports said the U.S. official traveling to Moscow was the director of the Central Intelligence Agency, or CIA, John Ratcliffe. There's been lots of speculation about the purpose of his trip to Moscow, but so far it's all guesses. Journalist Greg Sargent notes that Trump's trade war with Canada will hit the Midwest right before the midterms. Josh Turek, the Democratic candidate for the U.S. Senate from Iowa, and a leading voice for a new prairie populism that works for farmers, told Sargent, "It's a really dangerous time to be a farmer in the Midwest. You talk to farmers, and they'll tell you it's one gut punch after another," Turek said. Iowans tell him they feel betrayed. Michigan's Democratic nominee for the U.S. Senate, Abdul El-Sayed, said that Trump is escalating a trade war with Canada for his own vanity, and that his Republican opponent, former Representative Mike Rogers, is a rubber stamp for Trump's plans. Maine, too, will be hit by the trade war with Canada. Yesterday, Vice President J.D. Vance was in Maine campaigning for Senator Susan Collins, but while he praised her, she did not show up for the rally. Vance made it a point to call Collins independent,
a descriptor that many former MAGA candidates

0: states in Maine are using in this election cycle. Collins's Democratic opponent, Troy Jackson, was a logger on the Canada border before pursuing a career in politics, giving him an authentic voice as he explains the cost of a fight with Canada for Mainers. NBC News national political reporter Sahil Kapoor noted today that Ralph Alvarado, who is running for the U.S. House from Kentucky's 6th District, which Trump won in 2024 by 15 points, has scrubbed his website of references to Trump and has changed his slogan from America First Fighter to Independent Leadership. Still, Trump appears to think his power is unchallenged, and in the midst of the fires all around him, continues to be focused on his renovations to Washington, D.C. A report today from Jonathan Edwards in the Washington Post showed that ticket sales and fundraising for the John F. Kennedy Center for the Performing Arts plummeted after Trump's name was added to it, even though the board insisted his takeover was a financial rescue. Today, Trump's lawyers suggested that the administration might have to demolish the Kennedy Center if the courts don't allow the board to renovate it over the next 2 years and add Trump's name to the facade. After the renovations, it would read, "The John F. Kennedy Center for the Performing Arts, restored and renovated by President Donald J. Trump." As Gary Grumbach and Dara Gregorian of NBC News reported, Justice Department Attorney Brantley T. Mayers wrote, "Without those efforts, the center will deteriorate further into an unsafe, decrepit structure that will be required to be taken down, with a determination to follow on what to build on the site, such as a large outdoor amphitheater overlooking the Potomac River, that has been proposed by some for many years." Trump's threat to destroy the Kennedy Center unless he gets to do what he wants to it seems to be a metaphor for the United States. Nice country you got there. It would be a shame if something happened to it.
1: Letters from an American was written and read by Heather Cox Richardson. It was produced at Soundscape Productions, Dedham, Massachusetts. Recorded with music composed by Michael Moss.
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0: Welcome to Book Waves. I'm Richard Walensky. In honor of Pride Month, we hear author Alan Hollinghurst, recorded for Book Waves on October 18, 2005, while he was on tour for the paperback edition of his Booker Prize-winning novel, The Line of Beauty. Earlier novels include his breakthrough novel, The Swimming Pool Library, along with The Folding Star and The Spell. The Line of Beauty became an acclaimed television miniseries in 2006, starring Dan Stevens. Currently, it is only available streaming in England. I would have the chance again in 2011 to interview Alan Hollinghurst for his novel The Stranger's Child, which was longlisted for the Booker. His latest novel, The Sparshot Affair, was published in 2017. Line of Beauty as Swimming Pool Library takes place during the Thatcher years. It began pre-AIDS in the gay community and ended up after that started. And you were also working in a period of the ascendancy of the conservative government there, but also here in America. And today, even though the government there is Labor, I feel like we're in the ascendancy of a second conservative era.
1: No, I quite agree with you. I was very struck by that continuity when I was writing the book. Though I remembered it very vividly as a distinct kind of historical period, but a period in which the changes that happened, the changes in the nature of public life, are things we're still very much living with. I think Mrs. Thatcher meant her changes to be permanent.
0: It's odd from reading about events that took place 22 years ago in England and making that connection with America today, and it seems like a fairly strong connection.
1: Well, I'm glad you think that. When the book was first shown to American publishers a couple of years ago, they said, no American will understand this book, it's too remote, Britain in the 1980s, which I found both unlikely and dispiriting.
0: I was talking not long ago with an author, Nicholas Evans, a British author who writes about Montana.
1: Yes.
0: Partially about Montana, but about America. And he said one of the differences that he found between writing about Britain and America is that despite the fact that class is very much alive in America, which no one admits to, when you begin examining British life, you can't escape class. Would you say that's true?
1: I think it is true, really. I think it changes the whole time. And I think the sense of class was changing during these years of the 80s quite a lot, and it's something which I suppose is reflected in the book. Certainly Mrs. Thatcher herself sort of moved away from the old sort of conservative gentry. I mean, what she liked was entrepreneurial types who made their own money, and there was a big shift in the sort of the class base of power during that period, I think. And young Nick, the protagonist of the novelist, who's sort of been brought up with all kinds of class anxieties of his own, is sort of trying to negotiate his ways with this changing, if you can have a changing minefield of class distinctions.
0: From the outside, even though the book is all from Nick's point of view, he's kind of a gold digger. But from the inside, he doesn't feel that way and doesn't see that.
1: That's right, yes. And I don't think his primary interests are sort of financial. It's almost something that happens to him. I mean, he's by design a rather passive sort of character on whom the sort of the forces of the age play, as it were, and shape him and corrupt him in a way, I suppose.
0: This is the same era, 1983, same time frame as your first novel, which was actually written during that period. Was it merely the comparison between today's England that brought you to go back those 20 years, or did it have something to do with feeling as if maybe you had never really fully dealt with AIDS, or what was it?
1: Much more the latter, yes. The sort of similarities with the present situation were something which struck me as I was writing the book. But, yeah, as you say, my first book, The Swimming Pool Library, takes place in the present day of the book. It sort of looks back repeatedly to earlier times in the 20th century, but the present day of the book is 1983. And I was writing the book through those middle years of the 80s when this new book is set, which, of course, were years in which the world I was writing about was being changed radically. And I remember toying at the time with making those changes apparent in the Swimming Pool Library, but in the end I just decided to leave it isolated in what had become, I couldn't have known this was going to be the case when I started writing it, but what had become a sort of historic moment. And then I went on, and my second and third books had more or less contemporary settings in the 1990s. I think I didn't see a way to write about AIDS to my own satisfaction during the time that it was happening. And perhaps I needed to be able to write about it as a a known historical fact, rather than writing, as it were, in protest or to inform or to bewail, which was a lot of what happened, you know, with fiction, which actually emerged directly out of the AIDS crisis. I think that's sort of not the kind of book I tend to write anyway. I think I've just always resisted the idea of being told what to write about, or resisted, if I'm aware of there being any expectation on me to write a particular kind of thing, it almost determines me to do something else. And my books sort of come to me in quite personal and to me actually slightly mysterious ways. And although I've always written about gay life, I've sort of never felt that I was a sort of mouthpiece for gay people or gay concerns. I just wanted to write about my own preoccupations and to solve the kind of artistic problems that I've set myself. That's another reason why I didn't do it at the time. And there was a certain preachiness, a certain obviousness, a certain shrillness. I mean, perfectly understandable because of the extremity of the conditions at the time.
0: Alan Hollinghurst, your books deal more with the capacity of money to give instant access to pleasure and the way sexual and artistic aesthetics are intertwined. And that is even by the title of the book, The Line of Beauty.
1: Yes, I think that probably is true, that I've always written about desire, yearnings, often ultimately unfulfillable yearnings. And that probably is the most recurrent sort of thread in what I've done, I guess. And certainly, perhaps because I tend to have a rather aestheticized sort of view of life myself, I think I've tended to create protagonists or narrators whose sort of aesthetic and sexual feelings are very closely related. And it was partly to address this question that I wrote The Line of Beauty, to sort of to see what happens if you follow the aesthetic line to the detriment of other lines that you could follow. That Nick is someone very much guided, excessively guided by his aesthetic sense, his desire for sensation of various kinds.
0: The book is also one of the most realistic portrayals of what the cocaine era was like in the 80s. Very casual, very excessive, and happening around people who probably publicly condemned it.
1: Yes, well, that still happens now, of course, where we're having orgies of hypocritical journalism about prominent people taking or not having taken cocaine. It just sort of doesn't go away as a source of gossip, speculation, scandal. But it did seem to me to be the symptomatic drug of this period of boom and a sort of acceleration of greed, egomania, that sort of unrealistic self-inflation that seems to afflict people when they get onto coke. And of course, the sense of suddenly enlarged, enhanced possibilities and everything, but the horrible sort of undertow of it, which of course we see affecting one of the characters in this book in particular.
0: It seems almost as if cocaine is a metaphor for the whole 80s experience then. A high and an optimism that's fake, followed by a very real crash.
1: That's how it seemed to me, yeah.
0: Alan Hollinghurst, let's talk a little about Thatcher's England. Thatcher came before Reagan, right?
1: She first came to power in 1979.
0: And it was all a reaction to the malaise of the 70s, which followed the fact that all the optimism of the 60s didn't work?
1: Possibly. I'm not a social historian. I mean, certainly there were a lot of problems to be sorted out when Mrs. Thatcher came to power, particularly industrial unrest, the stranglehold that the unions had over public life. She had a strong agenda, didn't she? It was sort of shocking, but in the nature of shocks, of course, welcomed by a lot of people. A lot of people found it exhilarating. Her slightly masochistic thing in the British temperament, you know, about the stern nanny giving them a dose of medicine, which was unpleasant, but was good for them.
0: What was the business about everybody saying how beautiful she looked? What was that about? There's a sequence at a dance, and everybody is remarking about how beautiful this woman is, and I kept thinking, no. Did that go on at that time?
1: I think it certainly did. She famously surrounded herself entirely with men in her cabinets. I think in her three administrations, she only once, and for a brief period, had a female cabinet minister. Otherwise, they were entirely made up of men. And to what extent she deliberately, sort of tactically exploited her sexuality, I don't know. But certainly if you read memoirs by people, I mean, Alan Clark, who was an ambitious, in the end rather unsuccessful, wealthy Tory aspirant, fixated on Thatcher as a leader and as a person, the Führer principle kind of blazing out of her blue eyes, which sort of turns him to jelly. and very funny things in his journals when he's looking at her from behind when she's making a speech in the House of Commons and getting rather carried away by her curves. I mean, it is very hard for us to understand, but it was clearly real. You know, what was it Mitterrand said about her having the eyes of Caligula and the lips of Marilyn Monroe? There was this nexus of sort of power and sex. I exploit it for comic effect in the book, but it obviously it was obviously real and serious enough for those who kind of were under her sway.
0: Let's talk about some of the characters, because they're both individuals and they're also emblematic of the time and the culture. Gerald Feddens is the conservative MP, the Tory MP, that our protagonist Nick Guest, who's a 20-year-old out of Oxford, comes to stay with because he's, quote, best friends with Toby, a relationship which you never do go into in the book. You kind of avoid that one.
1: Well, I think it's clear, yes, Nick has had a great crush on Toby at Oxford, which has never been declared, because Nick himself has only really come out in his last term at Oxford, perhaps, and he's sort of wormed his way into Toby's affections. And Toby, who is, I think he's rather a nice person, really, a simple-hearted sort of person. He's rather pleased to have this clever young friend. Yes, I suppose I was interested in that thing of someone falling for someone they can't have and then making do by falling in love with their whole family as well, wanting to be in a world which is sort of coloured by having this person in it. And so it is about the relationship of an individual, an outsider, to a family, about the odd status of the guest, the long-term guest in a family group.
0: Which is the name there.
1: Yeah. Well, I'm sorry about that.
0: Well, Gerald Feddens is the MP. When you're working on it, okay, I mean, I'm trying to get the sense of the hypocrisy inherent in someone who would be pretty upfront about taking in a gay kid. I mean, they all pretty much know that Nick is gay. There's nothing hot hidden there. Yet he's part of this right-wing establishment.
1: Yes. I think it was supposed to be a typical of that particular kind of tolerance, which I suppose isn't only British. They're absolutely, as Catherine, the daughter, says at some point, they're absolutely fine about it as long as it's never mentioned. So that it's, yes, it's something that they know about. And they are quite... I didn't want the Feddens and Gerald in particular to be sort of stereotypical monsters. I mean, he is a person of some charm, and actually they're very nice to Nick, and he goes there for a few months and ends up staying with them for 4 years. They rub along together, really, quite...
0: But they adopt him.
1: Yeah, they sort of do. They rub along together quite well. But I think it seems to be very, very true to life that such natural, friendly feeling can coexist with espousing kind of dogma, which is completely at odds with it.
0: There's also another character named Wadi. He's of Lebanese descent, but he's more British upper class than the members of the British upper class because he's wealthy. Had you encountered people like that or like his family?
1: Not exactly, but yeah, it was sort of a type that I had come across at Oxford a bit. Nick's life is crossed by lives of people who have all been sort of outsiders of one kind or another. I mean, his first affair is with this young black man, British Jamaican, Rachel Feddens' family is the Kesslers, so this sort of rich Jewish banking family who come to Britain in the mid-19th century and sort of themselves been sort of assumed into the aristocracy. And Wani, his father is a Lebanese supermarket tycoon who, towards the end of the book, himself becomes a lord as well. So you see the same sort of patterns going on. One is, in a way, a rather sort of synthetic, a created sort of character. I mean, he's the son of a Lebanese shop owner who's been sent to a very posh private school and turned into an English gentleman. And he has this sort of veneer of polish and kind of disdain, which comes with having both money and a good deal of personal insecurity.
0: In honor of Pride Month, you're listening to an interview with Alan Hollinghurst, whose novel The Line of Beauty won the Booker Prize in 2004. The interview was recorded in 2005. I'm Rich Walensky on Bookwaves. You take us 3 years later and then 1 year after that, so there's three segments to the book. There's very little explaining about the changes that are wrought between those years. And you did that deliberately. Why?
1: It seemed to me it would just be an interesting way of dramatizing those changes to embed the reader in the slowly unfolding story at the beginning of the book, and then to show the extent and nature of the change just by cutting first, that I hope the reader is all at sea at the beginning of the second part of the book, doesn't know what's, doesn't have the reference points to the characters in the first half of the book. Oh, 3 years in a young man's life is actually quite a long time, and I wanted a certain obliviousness of his recent past to be part of Nick's character. And the reader, I hope, still wants to know what's happened to Leo, and, of course, in the end, does find out. It's also just a way of controlling the material. I mean, if I'd gone into everything that had happened in the intervening 3 years, the book would have been 1,000 pages long.
0: That brings up the story of how do you create? Do you work from an outline?
1: I sort of build up the world of the book very slowly at first. And usually books start for me with images and atmospheres and perhaps a notion of a relationship between two people. And they rarely start with a sort of a clear mastering narrative idea. The narrative is sort of generated by the details of the world that I build up, which is rather hard work and back-to-front way of doing it.

0: getting someone inside that world. So there was a narrative proposition, I suppose, I gave myself before I had at all seen what the overall narrative shape was going to be. I sort of saw it was going to be told from the point of view of someone actually rather beguiled by this world of wealth and power without knowing anything about it.
1: Do you focus on the voice of the narrator or the voice of the story at all?
0: I'm not very self-conscious about... I mean, my first two books are written in the first person, and there it does take... I remember it's taking me longer to sort of establish the voice, because it has to be a sort of synthesized voice of an imaginary person who is telling you the story. If you're writing in the third person, that's not such a necessity, and I think I've been much less self-conscious about it in my third and fourth books, which are both written in the third person.
1: In The Line of Beauty, it's still all from one person's point of view. It's all from Nick.
0: Yeah. What I'd done in The Spell, my previous book, was to escape the prison of the first person. And the first person is wonderful in all sorts of ways, and it sort of licenses you to do things just by virtue of their having occurred to the narrator. But it's a great trap when you're faced with the problems of how to introduce material outside the experience of your narrator. And I sort of have devices, as you know, in my first book, with having him reading journals and documents and things. In The Spell, I had four principal characters, and it was written in the third person, but each successive chapter was seen from the point of view of a different character. And I think what I wanted to do with this book was to get the consistency of narrative interest of having everything seen through one character, but to keep it in the third. I did toy with writing it in the first person, but I felt I needed more detachment. There needed to be more things that I didn't know and didn't offer to the reader.
1: The Line of Beauty, in the end, all comes together, so it feels as if that, unbeknownst to the reader, who thinks he's just reading something that's meandering a little bit, suddenly it pulls together and you realize it was very tightly plotted from the start, or at least it seems as if it was. How intentional was that idea? It's rare to read a book where you don't know where it's going, and then it hits you and you go, oh my God, that's the only place it could have gone.
0: Well, of course, I'm very gratified to hear you say that. Yeah, the book, the first two parts of the book both have quite a slow tempo, and the reader is sort of absorbed into the sort of social details of this complicated world. And a lot of the book is made up of sort of set pieces at parties, and I mean, the party seemed to me the appropriate kind of social gathering for this period. And the third part of the book, both shorter and brisker, and a lot of sort of narrative business of a kind which actually isn't the central interest of the book, I think. I mean, the things to do with political scandal and so forth. I mean, they're things which affect Nick, but they're not in themselves particularly surprising. And anybody who read the book, you know, as a study in the rise and fall of a politician wouldn't find it terribly surprising or satisfactory. The point is obviously how these things impact on the life and feelings and thoughts of the protagonist.
1: How do you think Nick's going to do after the book? He'll land on his feet, I would think.
0: Well, we just don't know, do we? We don't know about his health, of course, at the end of the book. I don't want to give too much away about it, of course. I realise I have a habit of doing this, of tying up various bits of plot business just before the end of the book, and then having, as it were, a sort of coda where all sorts of things are left undecided. And I hope that with the illusion of the sort of artificial world of the book sort of merging back into the sort of open-ended world of life.
1: Do you ever think about coming back to characters from earlier books in later books?
0: No, I don't. Perhaps it's just one thing about being such a slow writer, but after I spent 5 years or something with them, really enough. I mean, I'm sad to say goodbye to them, but not so sad that I want to bring them back. I do like each book to feel like a completely distinct project.
1: Alan Hollinghurst, this book won the Man Booker Prize. Those of us who've read Alan Hollinghurst, we're aware that this is a writer who should not be limited to a gay ghetto of writers. Did you find yourself feeling that way prior to the Man Booker?
0: I never have quite, no, partly because of this thing of sort of not writing ever to sort of meet a gay agenda, but simply from the start having wanted to write straightforwardly from a gay position. And I was lucky in that my first book was quite widely noticed and was clearly read by a lot of people sort of outside of a narrow gay readership. There is a sort of gay literature which is written by gay people, published by a gay press, and has no ambitions to be read by anyone beyond a gay readership. But that's, I must say, I've always have been more ambitious than that. How one suffers from this, I don't know. I mean, my book, I think, has sold less well than any other Booker winner in the previous 8 years or something, whether there is some residual kind of reluctance to read about gay things. It's very hard to assess this fact.

0: chapter. It's an amazing thing about the book that it does so much to sales, and it does mean that I am now being read by people who would have decided not to read me before, or indeed who would never have heard of me.
1: You've said that from the start you've tried to write from the presumption of the gayness of the narrative person because you're gay. Is that pretty much just the way it is?
0: As straightforward as that, really, yes. There seemed to be so little that was written with that presumption, you know. It just seemed to me a really sort of urgent and interesting thing to do. The novelty of it, of course, I've completely lost any sense of now. I was aware of it when I was writing my first book. It's now just the way I write.
1: When you first started writing that way, was there any thought of self-censorship to try to make it more palatable?
0: Rather the opposite, actually. I mean, if anything. I mean, not that I was ever writing to shock, but it just seemed that writing about what was going on, what people more or less like me thought and felt, was really interesting and worthwhile. Really hadn't been done much in serious fiction in England, anyway. And that there was a wonderful, great big new subject here just waiting to be written about. Not written about sort of anthropologically by an outsider, but by someone who was sort of inside that world.
1: What did you do for the Times Literary Supplement for all those years?
0: When I first went there, I was in charge of the arts pages in the middle of the paper, which reviewed theatre and exhibitions and operas and so forth, which I did for about 2 years, I think. Then I became the deputy editor of the paper for about 6 years, which meant really sort of, as it were, running the day-to-day life of the paper and editing it when the editor was away, reading every word of it every week, sometimes several times. And then my first book had come out and I'd sort of sold my second book, though I was only halfway through writing it, and I went part-time and I became the poetry editor. And then, almost exactly 10 years ago, I retired and decided I would see if I could hack it as a freelance writer. And it's been touch and go sometimes, but the last year has been a good one.
1: When you say it's been touch and go, it's because
0: writing novels takes me such a long time. And the touch and go was a sort of a budgetary one, really. I just got very, very broke when I was writing this book. Happily, it paid off.
1: You also worked on something called New Writing 4 with A.S. Byatt. What was that?
0: That was part of a series of yearly anthologies which are published by the British Council, or sponsored by the British Council. And they invite submissions from a wide range of writers, as well as sort of unknown writers. And one year I co-edited one with A.S. Byatt.
1: Have you started work on another book now?
0: One of the sort of side effects of having won this prize means that I've been talking about the last book a good deal. I mean, almost too much for me to be able to quite think clearly about the next one. I have got ideas for it. The world of the book is building up. I can't quite see it clearly enough yet to start writing it.
1: Well, during that period, do you kind of feel as if you need to be off on your own, taking long walks and just figuring the whole thing out? Or how does that work?
0: Yeah, it sort of goes by jumps. There are times when a new project is really getting going that everything seems to sort of funnel into it, and you see everything in terms of its reference to, its relevance to the idea. There are times when I feel imaginatively quite sort of closed, and there are other times when I feel sort of porous and suggestible.
1: Do you feel that in a period now, this is less true in England now, but it's certainly true in America, where we have threats from corporate conservatives, corporate right-wingers, and even greater threats from fundamentalist Christians, that the writer has any obligation on any level to deal with this? Or is it easier to just kind of drift into whatever world you're drifting in and hope it comes in subliminally?
0: I think so much depends on the sort of temperament of the writer. No, of course I think these things are, I mean, writers will inevitably deal with these terribly serious questions. In Britain at the moment, living quite such a kind of gruesome political landscape, thank heavens. I know I would not be very successful. I mean, it's like we were talking about writing about AIDS earlier. You know, I know I'm not temperamentally the sort of writer who is going to be at his best confronting political questions of this kind sort of head-on in fiction. I've always worked more sort of personally and obliquely.
1: But even saying that, Line of Beauty is a very political novel.
0: I suppose it is, yes. And it was sort of an irony about the swimming pool library that, although it was taking place during the first Thatcher administration, and indeed the general election of 1983 takes place during the sort of historical trajectory of the book, but it goes completely unremarked by the narrator. You know, what does one mean by political? There's no political consciousness at all in the narrator of that novel, but perhaps by writing it in the way that I did at the time that I did, the book actually had a sort of political effect, you know. So I think you're right that these things can happen sort of almost unawares.
1: And Nick himself doesn't seem to have, he's got a little bit, I mean, he's aware of the hypocrisy of what's going on around him, and it's obvious he actually says he wouldn't vote for a conservative.
0: Yes, he's very sort of pliable, isn't he? And he's rather cowardly, too. You know, he's not someone whom you often see standing up for his moral beliefs.
1: But that also brings up the idea of social satire, which is, on some level, what we really are talking about here, which is both political, social, and yet often not even conscious on the part of the writer. I mean, you're exaggerating a little bit, but you're not looking at this as saying, I'm writing a satire.
0: Absolutely not, no. And I was actually rather surprised when little capsule descriptions of the book started to appear around the time of the book, a shortlisting and everything, which just described as a satire of Thatcher's England, which I hadn't thought of it as being, really. Of course, you know, it is in part a comic novel. A lot of it works through a comic depiction of the people in this world. But I wouldn't have said that it was in a satirical tradition. I would say it was in a sort of tradition of sort of social comedy, really.
1: This new BBC adaptation of Line of Beauty, have you seen the script for it or anything?
0: I have, yes. I've read successive drafts of it and commented on it and sort of been, you know, I don't have any power of veto or control, but I've been involved with it.
1: And how do you feel about it?
0: I'm extremely pleased with it, actually. I've been going on location a good deal over the last month, and my general feeling about it is very optimistic, actually. It's a sort of indescribable experience having something that you imagined on the page sort of turned into three-dimensional reality. The great thing about it is that, you know, all the young people in it, they are the age of the characters in the book, and they're just doing their first job out of drama school. Tim McInerney, I don't know if he's at all known here, is playing Gerald. Alice Krieg, she's playing Rachel. She has that sort of quiet calmness. If we can give this away, I mean, when she finally turns nasty, it's going to be very scary indeed.
2: 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I'm Richard Walensky on Book Waves.
1: Book Waves is produced by Richard Walensky in the studios of KPFA Pacifica Radio in Berkeley, California.

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1: Salve, I'm a Pavlov's man.

From the Say Magazine Studios in Bradenton, Florida, welcome to Indigenous in Music. I'm your host, Larry Kay, from the Omaha Nation. Today, we're excited to welcome an exceptional Métis singer, songwriter, whose heartfelt music continues to captivate audiences across Canada and beyond. Canadian Folk Music Award winner, Kaylee Jade, is in our spotlight. Her brand new sophomore album, The Great Unknown, is out, and she'll be stopping by to tell us all about it in just about 30 minutes. So until then, let's get ready and start spinning you 2 hours of the best of tunes from our Indigenous musicians. I'm ready. Let's go. Let's head up to Edmonton and start the show off with music from our guest, Kaylee Jade. Here is Flooding on the Moor.

Kaylee Jade. She'll be in our spotlight in about 25 minutes. All right, here we go. Brianna Lee Pruitt. We come in all colors.

0: That's music from Toko Tasi from Hawaii. All right, here's our buddy, Irv Lyons Jr. Hope you're enjoying today's show. 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We all hang there.
1: Sometimes I feel so bad, so tired of being sad. I'm just looking for the light. When you're gone, I'm all alone. This house just ain't a home. Feels more like a big black hole.

That was 1915 from Argentina. Now we're going to head way north to Saskatchewan. Here's Terry and Strongarm. Reconcile. I'm Larry Kay. We are Indigenous in Music.

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We're going to take a short break. And when we come back, our guest, Kaylee J, will be in the spotlight. 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

0: I'm Larry Kay, and welcome to our Indigenous in Music Spotlight Interview. Today, we're shining the spotlight on one of Canada's rising voices. Matisse artist Kaylee Jade is here to introduce her outstanding new album, The Great Unknown. Across eight beautiful crafted songs, she explores challenge, resilience, relationships, and the courage it takes to step into the next chapter of life. Get ready, let's learn about the making of The Great Unknown. Ladies and gentlemen, let's welcome Kaylee Jade. Hello, Kaylee. How you doing tonight?
1: Hi, I'm great. How are you?
0: Good to see you. Like your smile.
1: Oh, thank you.
0: Must be good weather up there.
1: It's good today. Yeah, I feel like today finally we get a little bit of sun, so it's nice.
0: Nice, nice. And where are you calling in from?
1: I'm calling in from Edmonton on Treaty 6 territory in Alberta, Canada. Today.
0: Nice, nice. And what's the music scene like up there in your area these times?
1: It's great, yeah. I feel like there's a really large folk movement happening in Edmonton right now, which as an alternative folk artist, I feel like that's like always really exciting. And I feel like there's lots of room for collaboration and support throughout the different ecosystems here in Edmonton, too. So it's a nice place to be a part of it,
0: right,
1: I think.
0: Right, good, good. Well, we have thousands of listeners. Why don't we start with an introduction, and then we'll talk about the new album. So go ahead and hit the stage.
1: Hi, everyone. My name is Kaylee Jade. I am a Métis alternative folk singer-songwriter based in Edmonton, but I was born in Fort McMurray, Alberta, and moved just outside of Edmonton to an acreage when I was little. My family is from, we've got like family from northern Alberta, particularly the Lac La Biche and Frog Lake regions, and then my settler family is kind of from all over Western Europe.
0: Wow.
1: And yeah, calling in from Treaty 6 today.
0: Nice, nice. Well, congratulations on the new album, The Great Unknown.
1: Thank you so much.
0: Yes, I've listened to it twice today, and I'm very happy to hear all the good tunes you bring out to us. Now, the title itself sparks curiosity. What inspired the name, and what does The Great Unknown mean?
1: Yeah, I think for me, The Great Unknown so much, this whole album is just about things like change and turbulence and growth.
0: Sure.
1: I think like for The Great Unknown, it's just this vast future that we don't really know what's going to happen. We don't know what's going to come our way. And for me, I feel like that can cause a lot of anxiety for me, not
0: right.
1: really knowing what, and things being out of my control. So, yeah, this album was really just about learning how to surrender to the things that are out of your control,
0: sure.
1: which is something that I'm still working on. And I feel like I'll be learning that lesson every part of my life in different ways.
0: Mm-hmm.
1: And of course, it's the title track on that album, too.
0: Well, you bring good medicine to our ears, so I'm loving
1: Thank
0: it.
1: You.
0: Yes, yes. Now, many of the songs on this album explore change and personal growth. Was there a particular moment or experience that started this collection of songs?
1: I think like coming off of my debut album, Turpentine, I was kind of just like open to the universe to just be like, hey, like, what should I write about? I don't know what I'm doing. I feel like I had kind of hit my early mid-20s and I just felt like I'd experienced a lot of change in my life, a lot of growing pains, you know, some friendships that had kind of dissolved and some witnessing some relationships in some of my friends
0: mm-hmm.
1: dissolve as well. And then moving out of my childhood home for the first time and moving out, I think, was a really big catalyst in all of that, too.
0: Sure.
1: So just kind of these big, large, upheaving moments in my life that kind of sparked a lot of this music.
0: Sure, sure. Now, when you sit down to write, what comes first? Lyrics or melody? What leads you to the story?
1: I would say like 80% of the time it's lyrics.
0: Okay.
1: Usually I'll kind of have like a little piece that I'll jot down, and then that's usually where my songs come from. Sometimes I'll make a little voice memo if I'm kind of inspired by a tune, but I would say lyrics usually come first in my own process.
0: Do you hear it when you're like riding down the road and wow, I gotta remember that, or I like that melody?
1: Oh, yeah, I feel like honestly driving is like a big place for me to get inspiration, and usually I'll be driving and
0: uh-huh.
1: I'm trying to like pay attention to the road, and
0: sure.
1: then also maybe like with one hand jot something down, and then you look down and you're like, that's not even words on my notes because it's auto-correcting to something crazy. So it's
0: yeah.
1: definitely driving.
0: I hear you. Tell us about that video, and where was that shot? I love this. I love the video. I love the song, and who directed it?
1: For The Great Unknown?
0: Yeah.
1: Yeah. Yeah, that one was directed by my friend Dale Bailey.
0: Wow.
1: He's an awesome videographer in Edmonton. He was the videographer for all of the music videos on this album.
0: Oh, cool. Yeah, great work.
1: And with thank you. Yeah, I'm very proud of it. That was also a video that required a lot of, I wouldn't say like blood. I don't think anyone bled, but there was lots of sweat involved. Maybe not so many tears, but there's a lot of sweat involved in that. Because we shot that one in the eastern slopes of the Rocky Mountains out by Nordegg, Alberta. Kind of in the Abraham Lake region. And I really wanted to just showcase the natural beauty and just show, I guess, like the vastness of the landscapes, because to me, I think of the great unknown. I think like that region really comes into play for me. And it's somewhere that I love to spend my time recreationally. I love to go camping out there and hiking out there. So to have the opportunity to showcase it in this video was really exciting. And definitely did a lot of that while we were filming the video. We camped out for the week and we hiked up mountains to get some of the shots.
0: Yeah.
1: So it was a lot of fun.
0: So everybody, you got to go watch it on YouTube. The Great Unknown. It's her premiere video. Very, very good. Kaylee, what advice do you want to give to Indigenous musicians who are standing at the edge of their own Great Unknown?
1: Oh, what a beautiful question. I think that there's so much support in the music landscape now for you, like especially like you with your show here promoting different Indigenous artists. I think that there's a lot of different supports that we can access, and don't be afraid to ask for help or ask for advice. Like I know even myself, like feel free to hit me up on Instagram if anyone had any questions about how to make music and how to get it out there. I feel like so many people are happy to offer like help and advice through that too. So don't be afraid. Just do it. If you can do it, art is such a beautiful way to express yourself, and music is such good medicine. So pursue it.
0: All right. Salute. Kaylee, what's the best way to get a hold of you?
1: You can find me on social media at Kaylee Jade. So K-A-E-L-E-Y, Jade like the rock. Or you can check out my website, kayleejade.com, or all my music is also on all the streaming platforms as well.
0: Bam. There you go.
1: Bam, bam.
0: You're tuned in to Indigenous in Music with Larry Kay and Kaylee Jade. 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
1: Thank you so much for having me.
0: Yes, good music, good medicine. Keep up the great work.
1: Thank you.
0: We're going to play a track from her new album. Here is the title track, The Great Unknown. There we go. Bam.
1: Bam. Bam, bam. Thank you, man.

0: That was The Great Unknown from Kaylee Jade off her new album, the title track. In case you're just tuning in, Kaylee was just here and stopped by in our spotlight.
1: Welcome to Indigenous.

Asanabe, that's Somebody Else, off his Airwaves Anthems album. All right, up to Alaska. Here's Kachunga. This is The Gathering. I'm Larry Kay.

sahih yaku ih hatu wanaku yisling get shkalnik wuch yakunach chashka kwandach igwa yakunach tachkhan.

That's music from Kinky, from Mexico. I'm Larry Kay. We're going to take a short break, and we will be right back.

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2: Here we are again. 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You know, my show is Voices from the Edge, but the first part of that title is Finding Fringe. It's kind of a mouthful, alliterative, you know, Finding Fringe. What does that mean? You kind of can put your own spin on what a fringe means. And so I got a great musician on the other end of the radio from St. Louis. We've had at KYAQ these events. So KYAQ presents Dirty Cello. We had Dirty Cello. David Jacob Strain, Moon Mountain String Band. I saw them. Keith Greeninger, Claude Bourbon. I saw him somewhere up in Lincoln City. Jim Page, not Jimmy Page. Jim Page, the amazing Seattle-based folk guy like Pete Seeger, and then August 28th at 7 p.m., another KYAQ Presents. It's a fundraiser for this flagging radio station, Walter Parks. And most people in music know who Walter Parks is, but not really, because we're in a world of anime, so many choices. So he's a blues and jazz guitarist. He's doing this tour, the Woodstock Variations. He's an Okey Fenokey swamp lover. He's born in Jacksonville, brought up near the Suwannee River. Like you said, he now lives in St. Louis. He's had groups, Swamp Cabbage. We have Skunk Cabbage here. I don't know if Swamp Cabbage is a palmetto or is it a stew. We have, he's been in some crazy groups, but of course we got to bring in the celebrity. 10 years with Richie Havens. Walter Parks has the Unlawful Assembly. He was in the Nudes, and he told a story about singing Amazing Grace for his father's benediction memorial, and here he is on the other end of the line. Thank you for joining us, sir.
3: Hey, Paul. Thank you for inviting me to share a little bit of time with you. I'm very, very excited to be coming to the far west coast, at least from my perspective, and I've played around y'all's neck of the woods before with my group The Nudes and with Richie Havens, but I haven't been out there solo, and this is something that I've been looking forward to on my calendar for quite some time.
2: But you've done solo. I mean, you have the Guild guitar that Richie Havens had in 1967. You probably bring a banjo. Yeah. People say that, and you've told people that you play a guitar like a piano. Talk a little bit about what that means.
3: Well, you know, one of the things we were talking about this right before the show came on. One of the things that really drives me creatively is trying to not be bored myself. I mean, trying to keep myself from being boring. And I'm always striving to be that musician who, if I saw that musician or heard that musician play, and I was walking down the street and the doors to the windows to the club were open, it was a nice sunny day, and I heard this guy playing, would I be lured in? Would I be curious? Would I be entranced? And that's what I try to be for other people. I try to be the kind of musician that I would want to stop and listen to. So in that regard, a lot of people ask me, what guitar players do you listen to? And I don't really listen to guitar players. I mean, the great piano players have more taught me how to play guitar than the guitar players. And part of that was sort of kind of what I call, it wasn't so much an emotional decision, but it was an intellectual decision in the sense that I wanted to try. I love the way piano players played. I like their sound. So why not just try to play the way, do the note choices? Why not enact the note choices that piano players use on the guitar? Now, I'm not talking about necessarily classical musicians. A perfect example of that for me is the black pianists who and organ players who play in the church. A lot of the storefront church players, they're all over the South. I don't know if it's so much a thing out West, but, you know, every Sunday you'll have this storefront church, and there'll be on one side of the stage, there's a guy playing piano. On the other side of the stage, there's a guy playing a Hammond B3 organ. And I was fascinated by that from my youth and having grown up in the South in the U.S., and so what I've tried to do is translate the way a piano and a Hammond B3 sound into a guitar, and it's been a wonderful adventure. I also do it with banjo. I try to translate the banjo to the guitar. I try to translate the fiddle to the guitar. Heck, the world doesn't need any more guitar players. They grow on trees, you know, or at least they don't need any guitar players that sound like guitar players, you know.
2: Sure.
3: So we also spoke earlier about mentorship and being the elder. And it's one of the things I do. It's so challenging for me to try to teach a young person my concept for the guitar because, you know, I don't use standard, what we call cowboy chords, you know, every now and then I do. But I will play, now what I'm saying is I will play the notes the way they're stacked on the piano. Piano players can do things that guitar players can't do, and vice versa. But anyway, but that's only half of my story. I mean, the guitar is still, I mean, yes, I play instrumental songs, but the guitar is an accessory to my voice, and my voice is a real, real important part of my show. And, you know, this is all to say, Paul, that during my time with Richie Havens, and I played with him for 10 years, he taught me that if you're going to play a song by somebody else, if you're going to play a song, a cover song, the best way to honor that original musician is to do that song your own way. And Richie really wasn't known for his original music. He wrote a lot of songs, but they weren't what made him popular. A lot of his versions of other people's music, like Here Comes the Sun,
4: yeah,
3: All Along the Watchtower, even Freedom was really a cover song. I mean, it was partly improvised, but it was also, he pulled from Motherless Child, which was an old spiritual. So it's a wonderful journey that I'm on. I'm dealing with the guitar and relating to the guitar in an unorthodox way, and I just love it. I mean, it's just I'm 67 years old, and I've got still so much love for the process of music and getting out and touring and sharing the music with people, and also discovery. And I didn't see this coming, Paul, but I'm also finding from people's comments that I'm inspiring to them because I've held on, you know, so long. And yeah, I'm not famous in the sense of Sheryl Crow or Bryan Adams or Tom York of Radiohead. I'm not famous in that sense, but I've, and there's many reasons for that maybe, but to be completely truthful, and you're not asking this, I'm just kind of riffing, but I found my voice, if you will, a little late in life because I was spending so much of my really vibrant years being a sideman to somebody else. It was Richie Havens. And when you're a sideman, you can only you can only impart so much of your uniqueness on the whole scene. Your job is to blend in, you know?
4: Yeah.
3: And so when I finally got free, if you will, I started experimenting, and I really found my voice, literally found my voice. And I realized I'd been singing for years, but I had never found my little piece of real estate until about 2020, 2022, something like that.
2: Yeah, that's amazing.
3: And I made records, and they were good records, and I'm proud of them. But to be able to step up to a microphone and every time it sound like me, rather than me having in my head this paradigm of trying to live up to my idols.
4: Yeah.
3: And I think everybody who's a listener out there will probably be able to relate to this. If you're a painter, there's probably women out there who every brushstroke they're thinking, what would Georgia O'Keeffe have done at this point? And for me, it used to be, what would Daniel Lanois do? Or what would Jaco Pastorius do? And so on. But I don't do that so much anymore because I have found my voice. But I have to tell you, it came after a long, long path. And I'm my trajectory has been extremely unusual. Many people find their voice in their 20s. Jimi Hendrix did. Janis Joplin did. It didn't happen that way for me. And I'm fine with it because I found it. If I had to clock out tomorrow, so to speak, I think I would be happy with this whole path. But anyway, that was a long answer.
2: Yeah, well, it's great. And I'm talking to Walter Parks, who's going to play August 28th at the Pacific Heritage Museum here as a KYAQ fundraiser, 7 o'clock. Go to kyaq.org. And to be honest, I do a memoir writing class, and your music is very memoiric, but your background is you were a haberdasher, and the way you dress shows that influence of owning managing a clothing store. You even had a band called the Wingtips. Many listeners kind of know what a wingtip is. And so your whole journey, and I don't know if you've seen the documentary 25 Feet from Fame, those women that sang for the great artists like Diana Ross.
3: And,
2: I mean, so they're always 25 feet away, even though their voices really made the songs. Even Mick Jagger has black women singing. And so you're a side man, which is almost like that person like Clarence Clemens was just a side man, but he became like the reason why I saw Bruce Springsteen years ago. I wanted to see him on the saxophone, you know. So, but your life is wedded in a racist upbringing where you're young and seeing black only and white only drinking fountains, and you're looking about the black spirituality of how those individuals who are former, they are the offspring of slaves, and the holler originally was a call and response for slaves pounding the spikes for the railroad, and then it turned into a Georgia holler thing. And you've studied it. You've become very erudite in this whole southern Georgia okie fanoki kind of way. You're even working with this Library of Congress. And so to be honest, the southern thing for me goes way back. But I mean, Songcatcher, remember that came out in 2000? That was and then there was the Mountain Music Project, where you had Danny Nicely and Tara Linhart. They went to Nepal and compared the music. Somebody like Ry Cooger, Buena Vista Social Club. So you're not kind of doing that, but you're doing your whole life is a benediction to people that have really suffered and made music from that suffering, whereas your suffering may be existential, but You know, I take my hat off, and I wear hats, lots of them. So I take my hat off to you, Walter Parks, for doing that. For getting through the the amazing grace. You know, you're on that ship, and you've seen the light a couple times, and you know, 6 years on this new journey. I mean, that's pretty for me amazing to think that you've maybe reinvented yourself, or a new limb has grown from your tree of life. So, hats off.
3: Yeah. I think I would certainly hope that I could be inspiring in that sense to people in my age demographic. Like I said, I'm 67, but I'm still out and touring. We're doing a Northwest tour. I've got like a week of dates, and what I bring to a town is generally music that people are just not going to hear, at least to the degree that I have researched it and spent time with it and tried to master it. And, you know, it's not, I mean, I've got spirituals. You spoke about hollers, and I should back up in one sense. Yes, I did grow up in very much the overtly racist South, where the vestiges of the old school racism were still intact when I was a young boy, separate water fountains and bathrooms and that kind of thing. But we were all it was so confusing because we were taught that white folks were taught sometimes directly and sometimes just in the ways of the customs of the ways things were done, that they were superior. But yet, the music that I listened to, the music that really made me stop and listen, was always black gospel. And when I was a young boy, maybe 11 to 12 years old, 13. It was the R&B. It was Al Green. It was the Shy Lights. It was the Stylistics. It was, the Temptations and that kind of thing. Stevie Wonder. And so on one hand, I was like, okay, so I'm supposed to be superior to these folks, but their music is completely unreachable to me. I don't know how to make those sounds. Nobody I know in my white world can make those sounds and play with that degree of feeling. What gives here? And so, you know, it wasn't until much, much later. Well, I also want to say that I'm very fortunate in having played in the South. Many of my groups had black folks in them. I was always involved in mixed race groups, and I think I was inspired by the Allman Brothers in that sense. And it's really, really interesting how, for a white kid in Jacksonville, Florida, being told that he is superior to another culture by virtue of his skin color, how that Allman Brothers cover showing these white guys, white hippie dudes, with a black drummer, how that can make you go like, now hold on, you know, let me rethink this. Am I holding on to a truth here, or is this just some sort of a convenient foundational building block of this culture? But anyway, I mean, so I think it was just the feel. I loved jazz music when I was younger, and a lot of the black folks were playing jazz music, and they liked my feel, and I'm kind of proud of that. So now, in my time with Richie Havens, I mean, Richie was the furthest thing from a racist human being. I mean, he loved everybody, you know, and he grew up in the Greenwich Village years and the Greenwich Village scene in New York City. And it was such a melting pot. I really think the man did not see color at all. He was just, everybody was just fair game for collaboration and love and friendship. But I've seen color all my life. It's a filter that I have to fight against. And I'm not proud of it. It's just embedded in me. And I see color first, and then I just swat that away like a mosquito, and then we go on. There's nothing I can do about it. But I'm proud to say that many of the groups, including my current group, where the Unlawful Assembly, where I'm the only white person in the group, I feel at home in that feel of music. Yeah, we do things differently. We get through life differently. Don't kid yourself. You know, I'm not one of these people who says, oh, we're all the same. I don't think we're the same. We're not the same. We haven't had the same story. If we haven't had the same story, how can we all be the same? Yes, we're all the same in that we love good music. We love love. We love roof over our head. We love shelter. But we're not the same. But that's not the point. The point is, how do we get along?
2: Yeah, yeah.
3: And how do we get along? And can we get along? And how much are we willing to try and get along? And I think that, I'll be quite honest with you, I think that involves being able to check a little bit of our own personal culture holdings at the door, just a little bit. Don't be so strong and staunch to say, okay, I'm a white guy and I'm just going to do white things, you know, in this room, whatever. I'm just going to, you know, it's like, come on, just check a little bit of that at the door. And when I lived in Jersey City, I'm not going to harp on certain cultures, but I spent most of my adult life in New York City and in Jersey City. And I love Jersey City, but it was a melting pot. And I would see people from cultures other than my own, the European culture, Northern European culture. They'd be doing these things that I absolutely would call, and I think it's inarguable, that they're completely unstewardly. Just like throwing trash right out on your driveway. Just no bags, you know? No bags. And I would confront people because that's how I am. I don't wait for the police to come. It's like, hey, listen, this is not cool. And they were just holding on to the way they did things back home from their native country.
2: Well, those native countries I've been to, so they didn't have plastic, so they would throw a mango peel out and it would biodegrade. Your part of the country, mm-hmm. Appalachia, you got Gasland where people's mountains are being cut off, and so those coal country people, they may look nice and say, I recycle, but they're killing people in those haulers. People's teeth are rotting out. They got the Gasland fracking down there from coal. So it's kind of a topsy world. I mean, I'm a guy who pushes 12 Years a Slave, and I don't know if you've ever watched Exterminate All the Brutes, which is a Raoul Peck 4-part documentary. No. I mean, I know we had the Green Book. That's kind of a goofy movie, but it did expose a little bit about how a musician had to get through the South by going to the hotels that accepted African Americans. So, you know.
3: Yeah, I have seen that actually. Yeah. But, yeah, okay.
2: I mean, so yeah, I get it. But the bottom line is we need a Raikouder to go to Cuba, and these musicians, quote unquote, were rediscovered because this white guy, this musician, went down there, and that's an amazing concert, an amazing, you know, and there are probably thousands of those kinds of situations that should unfold, but they never will. I know that Peter Gabriel, Real World Records, you did the WOMAD tour, I think, once. I mean, he was bringing unknown musicians to a Western audience, and, you know, Juju music. I don't know if you know that guitar playing. That's amazing. Juju guitar playing.
3: Yeah, King Sonny Ade, kind of thing.
2: Yeah, sure. I've lived in those countries, in Belize and Guatemala, and before plastics, you just throw the stuff away and it rots, or the dogs eat it. But yeah, I get that. I understand that. I'm a greenie. Way past green pornography.
3: Me too. But you're living in a big city. It's one thing to throw it on a patch of dirt or something, the compost material. But my point is, if you just look at your own history and your own cultural background, and you proudly, as an act of pride. To demonstrate where you came from, you have to also say, okay, can this negatively affect other people? I found a lot of people were not capable of doing that. They were just so proud of where they came from. They just, the rats would come. When you throw just raw food out onto a piece of concrete, rats are going to come in a city. Maybe not in the country, but using one example. I learned the good thing about that is that I learned I would bring music programs to Jersey City, and I would, here's how I want to tie that in. When I would start singing some of these hollers that come from the South, the southern part of the U.S., that were a mixture of either slave hollers or northern European hollers that are more similar to a yodel. There's kind of two types of hollers, actually. One's a field holler, which is more of a work song. And then there's these yodel types. When I play when I sing these yodels and do it my own way, I get people from India, from Puerto Rico, I get black folks coming up to me. I get, of course, white folks of European origin. And a lot of times they'll come up and there'll be a tear in their eye. It's like, this is some of the most beautiful music I've ever heard. My point is, great music brings people together. And it reminds us of our similarities. It doesn't tell us that we're all the same. It reminds us of the things in this world that we like and that we need. One of which is good music. And so that's what one of my missions is, to just remind people of that common denominator. The other is just I'm trying to demonstrate how it's possible to talk about these things. Maybe some of your listeners might even bristle at some of the things I've already said. But, I remember being in Statesboro, Georgia, which is the epicenter of the Old South, for lack of a better term. And I had my three black band members with me, and I was telling them about some of the history behind some of these spiritual songs. And after the show, my drummer, who's a black man, said, "Walter, you don't know what it means to a black man to hear an explanation for these songs being rendered by a white man and the audience being mostly white receiving this explanation in a way that they never would have gotten it from us." And I remember being in a mill town in Massachusetts last year. And there were mostly white people in the audience, but these two black ladies were there about my age. And one of the ladies came up to me and she says, "Walter, we're so glad you're doing this music. They need to hear this from you." And she tapped me right on the chest bone or the breast bone or whatever that is, right between the ribs. "They need to hear this from you." And at first I didn't get it. And what she's saying is like, we know all these stories. Black folks know all these stories. But the white folk have never really heard them before. The roots, the setting, the history behind these songs. They need to hear this from you. And I remember I remember a lady telling me, you know, I don't think you should mention slavery in your show. I think it's an offensive term. And I said, well, I appreciate that you don't want to offend anyone, but it's impossible for me to tell the story and to give the background of this music without mentioning slavery. It's where this music came from. The great toil, the imposition of having to work in the hot sun, the imposition of having to speak in code or sing in code to foretell of a slave breakaway. It's impossible to not set that scene. It's beyond impossible. It's dishonest. And then again, black folks would come up to me and say, wow, thank you for speaking like that. And here's the bigger one, and it took me a while to figure this out. When white folk would see me talking like this in front of a black band of musicians, they would go, oh, it's okay to mention slavery? It's okay to talk about these things? Nobody seems to be getting really mad and all worked up. They seem to just be listening. So, okay. So I'm just saying, is like, if I achieve that, of to just give a little bit of teaching on how easy it is to talk about this stuff.
2: Yeah.
3: And the hate is not in my heart. And I think people can sense that.
2: Well, Mississippi, so. Goddamn, and Strange Fruit, and Gil Scott Heron, yeah. The revolution will not be televised. I mean, there's so much music out there, Walter Parks, that imbue the concept of revolution. I mean, Jaco Pastorius died a homeless guy. You know what a story he had, and Bella Fleck is a famous banjo player from South America. But you say that you have concerts where you think people's imagination can go wild, and it's a time when people from two opposing political parties are there together. I don't believe in a melting pot. I think we're just a mixed toss salad. I don't think we've really melted. I don't want Latinos to melt into white culture. I think we've got to deal with the fact that we're very still separate under 2026, but it's political. When you have people are surprised that you're talking about slavery when we have this president who is erasing the slavery monuments in Pennsylvania. I mean, everything to me has to be political. I can tap my feet at your show Friday the 28th, but I'm still thinking about the rats that the Jewish state of Israel have allowed to decimate Gaza. And so I'm going to listen, but I'm also got something deep, deep in my psychic memory. I don't want to deodorize or sanitize who I am just because I'm going to a concert. And I love the music, and I may listen to music while I'm painting the house here in Newport, but I'm still thinking about other things. I don't think music for me takes me into a surreal or a fugue state. It's not background, but it's also a way to help me understand that the world is very punishing and there's some beauty here. And I wish there were Palestinian musicians that were not murdered, you know, on stage too, or in Sudan or Yemen, or girls in Iran who were murdered by people that are in that audience. You know, people that make Tomahawk missiles in Tucson, you know, they go to your concerts. But I'm a little shocked that all the shows I go to, I'm the only one with the keffiyeh, and there's no moment of silence for what we're doing to the world, man. I mean, we're on a nuclear disaster. The scientists say we're like, 30 seconds before midnight before the nukes hit. And the hippies are not out there. Look, Walter, I'm left of left, so I'm radical. This show will have a rejoinder that says the opinions expressed on this show and his guests are not necessarily those of KYEQ, its funders, and its staff. I get that, but it's too bad that more powerful voices are not out there at the forefront, you know, pushing the edge of the envelope, you know, you know, even John Newton, who wrote Amazing Grace, he's still engaged in two more slave ship runs before he finally saw the light, right? He became an abolitionist, but he did two more runs after he wrote that song, after he almost perished on that slave ship that he was captaining. So
3: I didn't know that. That's interesting. Thank you for teaching me that. Yeah, I didn't know that.
2: Yeah, I've written about it, and, you know, some people are saying, well, Paul, you see the negative in things. I said, no, it's a Quaker thing. Once you bear witness, what do you do with that? And I'm saying, to be honest, America is an infantilized, baby step, Disneyfied, Walmartized. When I teach my classes, students are like waylaid, going, I was never taught this. And I said, you know, 16 weeks may be tough for you, but once you leave my class, some of you will remember, but the rest of you might be putting a stiff arm in the air for Target or for Raytheon. And so just enjoy the 16 weeks, man. Hang on, and you're going to read and be exposed to things that your mama never taught you. And hang on there, man. Some of us need to be that spark in your life. And I think music can be that, too. And I'm not denigrating music. I think your narrative is absolutely what, as an elder, people need to hear, your trials and tribulations. You don't have to be, you know, Jaco Paterius or Nina Simone. You are a man who is going through life embracing a Buddhist almost sensibility, which I think is a good sensibility. And your music is way out there in terms of what commercial radio would accept. So I think your voice is definitely something that should be in high schools and in colleges. And,
3: well, thank you.
2: You know,
3: thank you. I'm constantly writing music for film and so on. And I do hope, it's kind of a career dream of mine, to get some of my songs in a movie or a television series that really makes a difference. I've done a little bit of it, but I've got a record coming up that I'm going to start working on in late September. Right after I get off this tour that I'm going to be performing out your way, I'm going to start just preparing for this recording. And there's so many songs that I think would work well in movies. They wouldn't be commercial in the sense of Dua Lipa or, you know, Tame Impala or something like that. But, you know, they would be, they would be great in movies. And, you know, we were speaking also earlier, right before we went on, we said so much about,
2: absolutely.
3: A lot of people thinking, I can't remember how you stated it, but we were talking about every art is just repeating itself at this point. Something to that effect. Or I can't remember what your stance was on it. Maybe you had the opposite stance. But I'm working on a song. I've pretty much got it finished. It's called Every Song Has Been Written. But it's actually the opposite of that. I make a case for, if every song has been written, then why is this happening? Why is, you know, as long as people are, I heard it said that all the poems have been committed to the page, and if that's true, ain't no more souls anywhere. Hope and food gets passed into their cage. Just when I feel that happiness is not bright enough to shine through all the dark, the winter sun rises and cracks last autumn's leaves apart. And I'd like to think that no one can be as beautiful as you, but everywhere there's somebody in love who thinks exactly the way I do. So, you know, I'm just contemplating this thought that as long as there's love, as long as there's yearning, as long as there's suffering, there's going to be new songs, and there's going to be new ways to do it. And I can tell you, if anybody says that every song has been written, they're not paying attention. Because there are young musicians right now coming out with some of the just the wildly, really, and I say this in a positive way, craziest music that's either arrhythmic, atonal, whatever, there's another word for it. It's a polytonal.
2: Philip Glass, John Cage stuff.
3: There's not eight notes in the scale. There's all of a sudden there's like 24. There's a lot of young people that are exploring that. And that's going to, sooner or later, that's going to be what people go to arenas and see. Anyway, it's wonderful.
2: It is.
3: But I grew up with the music that I grew up with. I grew up with spirituals. I grew up with country music. I grew up with rock and roll, southern rock mostly. And some of the British stuff, but there's still American blues. And that influences what I do. But I also use, even when you see me next week, I'm going to play the acoustic guitar and I'll have some electronics with it. And it's not going to be just me up there with a folk guitar. I'm melding technology and all things organic.
2: Yeah.
3: And I'm proud to be doing that at age 67.
2: Walter Parks, man. I saw Vince Redhouse at a free concert here in Newport. He's a Navajo flautist, and he a double Grammy nominee, whatever that means. I'm not into that, but he was there, and he's a storyteller. He's Navajo, and he plays that flute, but he also had... Keith Jarrett was accompanying him on the electronics. And then after him, Walter was a young guy who started into didgeridoos. He's a kind of a white surfer kind of dude. And he went to Australia to the elders and learned about it. And so he's playing the didgeridoo with dubstep and a harmonica. And this is the blending that is amazing. Yeah. Here's the Peaky Blinders, which is a weird, violent series. And I heard this. I was watching it. It's like crack cocaine. The Wren song, okay? And it's the Ran, the king of all birds. It's a famous song performed by the Lancum and the Clancy brothers, but it's rooted in the Irish Saint Stephen's Day, Wren Day, and it's a folklore where the tiny wren is ironically dubbed the king of all birds, but it's hunted or memorialized in ritual procession. So this song, The Hunting of the Wren, I would highly recommend, and I played it on this show for one of the episodes I did. I would look it up there, Walter, and check. This song is the most haunting. It's called Hunting the Wren by Lancum, and other groups have done it. It is haunting, and it's based on a Irish folk legend, the Wrens of Curragh, a marginalized 19th century community of women who lived in poverty, nesting in makeshift shelters out of the plains of County Kildare after being excluded from mainstream society. So there's the backstory, and that's what I love about your music. You've got so much backstory, so much history in your musicology that it would take 20 Walters across the land, like Johnny Appleseed, who was a real man, to spread this. And we need that of course, all the indigenous people in this country, the Native American voices, everybody need, if we got rid of the military-industrial complex and we all just became storytellers around a fire, playing music and learning how to do art, I think the world would be an amazing world of love, and there'd be no war because we would just extinguish that hate. And that's what your music does, and that's what your voice does. I'm not trying to get you into a political dichotomy here, but listen to that music. Yeah. You will be inspired, I bet, to write something, and It was played in Peaky Blinders, the issue.
3: I've heard it then because I watched that whole series. So, yeah, that was quite addictive. Yeah, I'm really looking forward to performing. Gosh, I haven't been to the Oregon coast in ages. And are y'all anywhere near those massive rocks that kind of point and come out of near the surf line?
2: Well, that's
3: another part of Oregon.
2: Well, that's Cannon Beach up there, Manzanita. Okay. But we have the dramatic coastline from Newport south to Yahats, and then when you go past Yahats, you're getting into dune country, which is called Florence. So it's a very dynamic. Newport has the oceanography, marine biology, OSU. They've done some amazing stuff. We just put up a blue whale that was articulated by Canadian groups. So that's now in Newport, this whale that was hit by a ship, and they had to sink it in the water for 6 years to have the flesh and eaten off, and then they shipped it to Canada during COVID, and now we have it installed at the Hatfield Marine Sciences Center. I mean, so we are a funky community. We had Rural Progress come through here, and that was a back roads tour. I don't know if you know Rural Progress, and it was bringing music to the areas that are rural, and I don't see us quite as rural. The county is, but Newport isn't. We have a jazz festival here. We have all sorts of retired, wonky kind of people. But it's all about embracing the fact that there are food deserts, there are civic deserts, there are news deserts, and there are cultural deserts. And that's what this Rural Progress organization is trying to do, trying to get to those the back roads. You know what I mean? And so that's also a movement that I think is a powerful movement to bring lesser known flyover communities culture and arts, you know, that's what you're doing. You're bringing that weird Jacksonville background with a lot of Manhattan overlay, and you're doing Library of Congress research on holler music, swamp music. You know, it's a you're a blending. Yes. You are a ninja with we're blending

0: anybody out, you know, anybody who's listening, I'm hoping to be an inspiration for people who still think they can find their voice at a later point in their life. And that's been my journey, and I've found it, and believe me, it's not going to be this isn't a class, it's not a workshop. I'm going to be playing music and telling relevant stories, but it's going to be a lot of music. I'll also be doing some of the Woodstock stuff, because August is Woodstock month, it's just something I do every time I tour in August, is I take some of my favorite songs from Woodstock. It doesn't go on all night long, but it's a part of the show.
1: Cool.
0: And it's kind of, you know, these are songs that are very popular that people haven't heard in ages. And again, in the spirit of Richie Havens, I do them my own way. So.
1: Well, can we then play a short one? It's called Way Down in the Hole, and then we'll be right back. Oh, so yeah. Stay on the line, and you're going to be mic'd. Okay. And so here it comes, and hopefully there's not a Viagra ad here. One and a two. Here we go.

0: Beautiful. Walter, tell us a little bit about that Unlawful Assembly piece that it's just recent. It just recently came out on YouTube.
1: Yeah, that was, I think that was a recording that we made in Boston. That's actually a Tom Waits song. And, but that's,

0: What we do is we play these old spirituals, and then we play the songs that the spirituals inspired. It's kind of like that's the way we construct these concerts. Play the old stuff, and then we play the new stuff. And that's an example of some of the new stuff. And that was, I don't know what else to say about it, given that it was written by Tom Waits. But it's one of those songs that it has that old feel. It's got that spiritual lilt to it. It's really gospel at its core, and it's also got a little blues too. It's really a blues song, but that's that'll be on our next record. We always do some originals and then do songs that have a bit of history to them. So anyway, yeah, that's a cool one. I'm glad you picked that.
1: So we have less than 7 minutes left, but I know that in 9 words you described your style as, here it is, quote from Walter Parks, coming August 28th at 7 o'clock, kyaq.org. American, Southern, uplifting, funky, gnarly, rootsy, loud, poetic, and honest. So that's how you described, I think, 14 years ago in an interview. So has that changed? Have you added a few of those adjectives to your repertoire?
0: Well, you know, I think honoring is another one. I'm looking back at the music that honoring or tributing, you know, I'm more okay as I move along the timeline of my life and of my career to say, okay, it doesn't have to be all about my music, because look, I've made it this far at 67. I'm not famous in the sense that I'll be playing at the Rose Garden in Portland, but, or whatever it's called now. But my point is it's okay to play the music by other people and rejoice in that as an influence of mine. Again, and just, so I'm doing a lot of that. I'm playing music that really caught my attention when I was younger. I'm playing, for Christ's sake, I'm playing a Bjork song, you know?
1: Right on.
0: And I play a Radiohead song. But at the same time, I might play an old field holler from the slavery days. And then I'll sing an opera from 1650s by Monteverdi.
1: Yeah, I heard you do that.
0: And it just doesn't... I'm proud to say, I don't think there's anybody out there touring who does the degree, who spans the degree of variety that I span. And it's not because I'm trying to be this panorama of a show. I'm just tributing my influences. Part of my story is that when I was playing in rock and roll bands, I was blowing my voice out. So I didn't have it to give. If I played 1 4-hour show when I was 20 years old or 19, the next night I'd have nothing. So I found an opera teacher to teach me how to sing properly and to teach me how to ration my voice and to just moderate myself so I didn't give it all away on the first night. And so that exposed me to opera or small operettes or whatever. Well, I play this little piece in the show. It's just 3 minutes long. It's not that. And people come up to me afterwards, they go, I didn't think I liked opera. Well, okay. If you go to an opera and you spend an hour and a half listening to nothing but opera, you might get a little bored. But if the opera that I sing is only 3 minutes long and it's sandwiched between Richie Havens tunes, sandwiched between Radiohead and Bjork and spiritual music,
1: yeah, that's great.
0: And old hollers from the Okefenokee Swamp, you're just, Your interest is, I speak with experience here, your interest is pretty much going to be held. And again, I'm not saying this to sell anybody on it. It's like, I sold myself on it. This is what I would listen to if I were walking along like I said, if I was walking in the Pearl District of Portland and I just heard, and there was a cafe there and there was some musician playing, what would I stop and listen to? And it would be me. It would be what I'm doing. So, I mean, that's my way of honoring the audience that I'm going to play for.
1: Well, thanks so much. It's been an hour. I'd love to play more music, but we're going to listen to this music, and it's a one-man act. He's not bringing people. It's prohibitive, the cost-wise, but guitar playing comes from the human voice. If you want to look up Walter Parks, Haunting Swamp Haulers from Georgia, he's been doing work for the Library of Congress. There's a nice, 28-minute thing where you introduce the music, and you're working with some great American Folk Life Center's Francis Harper collection of folk music and the Okefenokee Swamp region of Georgia. Yep. So this guy's serious. He's going to bring you music that you all know. He covers, he hollers, he yodels. He may even do some throat singing from Mongolia. Maybe he's too old for throat singing.
0: I'm too male for that. Okay. I think maybe I'm wrong, but I thought that was just something ladies did.
1: No, it's the men.
0: Oh, really?
1: Yeah. And that didgeridoo guy that I'm going to have on my radio station, he was doing some throat singing while playing the didgeridoo, but he was 30 something.
0: Oh, my gosh.
1: So and maybe you just need to have a goiter, you know, or something to get, but. Rock and roll.
0: My docket is quite full.
1: Okay.
0: I'm gonna just, for the rest of my days, I'm going to lean into these four categories. Of course, my original music and Richie Havens stuff, the Woodstock, my swamp research, the hollers, and then also the spirituals. And that's kind of enough. And that's quite a lot. And any of the covers.
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3: KYAQ would like to congratulate Daryl McKeel for his 90th win of the Point Puzzle. Now, here's this week's Point Puzzle. Good luck, Daryl.
4: It's time for the puzzle.
5: Last week, I asked you to tell me what is interesting about these words. Heart, treat, bear, bow, deaf, and earth. Well, the answer is that they all contain the letters EA, and each time they are pronounced differently. Our winner this week is Marshall Jackson, who listens to WUTC in Chattanooga, Tennessee.
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For the new puzzle, send me two vegetables you might be harvesting now. One contains a body part near the top of your body, and one has a body part near the bottom of your body. 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Without rearranging the letters, each has a body part spelled out. One near the top of your body, one near the bottom. When you have an answer, send your name, your answer, and the station on which you hear the puzzle to puzzle@kpov.org. I'll select one winner from among any answers received by this Saturday.

0: this thing. This has been Pearl Stark with your point puzzle for the week of August 24th. The point puzzle is produced at KPOV, High Desert Community Radio.
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1: Now here's local and regional news, information, and weather brought to you by the KYAQ Community News Network. Several city councilors are looking to replace their mayors in the upcoming November 3rd general election and the final filings with the Lincoln County Clerk's Office. Longtime Newport City Councilor and former Mayor Sandy Rumigo has filed to run against Mayor Jan Kaplan, who was appointed to the position in 2023. Current Newport City Councilors Angel Aparicio Reyes, Robert Emond, and C.M. Hall will be challenged by former Councilor and City Attorney David Allen for three open positions on the Council. After an unsuccessful run for county commissioner in the May primary election, Lincoln City Councilor Marcy Baker is challenging Mayor Susan Welke, who has held the position since 2021. Nicole Peterson will run to keep her seat representing Ward 1, while Taylor Kruger and Carolyn Nguyen will face off in Ward 2, and Stephen Percy is running for Ward 3. Depot Bay Mayor Joe Cannon, who was appointed to the role earlier this year after Valeria Sovern stepped down, is running for election. City Councilors David Pacific, Paul Bannis, and David Breitgem are running to keep their seats, while newcomer Andrew Demboski is running unopposed for Position 6. In Toledo, Frank Sylvia III, who resigned from his council position this year, has filed to run against Mayor Tracy Mix, who was appointed in February. Councilors Eric Chambers and Jackie Burns are running to keep their seats, and newcomer Nathan Keel is running unopposed. In Siletz, Mayor Willie Warman is running for re-election. Councilors Eric Marano and Isaac DeAnda are running to keep their seats, and Misty Logan will run unopposed. 2 years of turmoil at Walport City Hall has led three people filing to run for mayor and six candidates seeking three council seats, two of which are being vacated by longtime incumbents. Walport Mayor Heidi Lambert, who is suing the city for $250,000, is not running for a second two-year term. Instead, bookstore owner and council supporter Jan Hansen and Tony Thamakis, who led an unsuccessful attempt to recall six council members in July, have filed for the position, along with Silas Lester. Michelle Severson is the only council incumbent running for re-election, as councilors Susan Woodruff and Rick Booth will step down at the end of the year. The five others running for the three at-large four-year terms are Philip DeGeorge, Laura Matthews, Wendy Rush Knudsen, Kathy Starr, and Susan Swander. City politics are much more settled in Yahats, despite growing pushback over proposed housing code changes working their way through the Planning Commission and eventually the City Council. Councillor Nicole Headland was the only person to file for a two-year term as mayor as Craig Birdie steps aside. There are two at-large four-year positions on the City Council and three people filed to run. They are incumbent Councillor Catherine Witten Carey, Yahats Community Presbyterian Church Pastor Bob Barrett, and Kathy Thylacker. Two-term Councillor Mary Ellen O'Shaughnessy is not seeking re-election. Except for one spot on the Lincoln County Soil and Water Conservation District Board, positions on four utility, conservation, and water districts, which sometimes can go unfilled until appointment, all drew candidates. Nine seats on that board and on the Central Lincoln People's Utility District and Southwest Lincoln County Water People's Utility District all drew single candidates. Newport residents will also decide a $38 million bond on the ballot to replace and upgrade aging city infrastructure, including water, wastewater, transportation, and pedestrian projects. The bond will not change and the current tax rate. Lincoln City is also asking voters to approve a $58 million bond to replace or redevelop its crumbling City Hall and library property. The last day to register to vote is October 10th. The Lincoln Chronicle. Oregon's Attorney General has closed the door on several potential criminal investigations into federal agents that were spurred by reports of alleged misconduct reported by Oregonians since last fall. In March, Oregon Department of Justice officials released roughly 24 reports of alleged federal misconduct that Oregonians submitted to the agency's Federal Oversight and Accountability Reporting Portal. But the agency at the time declined to release an additional 6 reports, citing a public records law shielding them from disclosure due to ongoing criminal investigation. 5 of those 6 now-closed reports involve concerns about federal officers indiscriminately deploying tear gas and using excessive force against protesters at the Portland Immigration and Customs Enforcement Facility, and the other involves federal agents' use of munitions on protesters in January outside the Eugene Federal Building. But the investigator reviewing the reports ultimately concluded that they do not warrant full criminal investigations, according to Jenny Hansen, a spokesperson for the Oregon Department of Justice. The DOJ launched the portal to allow Oregonians to report incidents of when federal agents violate the law or someone's civil rights. Its debut came a month before Oregon Attorney General Dan Rayfield and 3 Portland area district attorneys warned Trump administration officials that local and state governments could pursue prosecutions into federal agents, citing incidents such as the use of tear gas at Portland's Immigration and Customs Enforcement Facility and federal agents smashing the window of a 17-year-old citizen on a lunch break from school. Oregonians are our eyes and ears, and when they share what they've experienced or witnessed, it can make a real difference in our ability to hold the federal government accountable, Rayfield said at the time. If you have something to submit, we want to hear from you. Every report helps us build the case that federal agents must operate within the law, just like everyone else. Scott Moore, a spokesperson for the Oregon Justice Department, confirmed that the agency has opened other investigations into federal agents' use of force that did not originate from the Oversight and Accountability Portal. Rayfield, for instance, has suggested he will remain quiet on an ongoing investigation into U.S. Border Patrol's shooting of 2 Venezuelan nationals in Portland in January until it is complete. Shant Nanganuri, the Oregon Capital Chronicle. Now here's a story from the Public News Service.
3: Nurses and their allies are rallying for a fair contract today following what the union calls devastating cuts to mental health and emergency services at Hillsborough Medical Center. The closures coming in September will leave the state with only 2 remaining inpatient programs that provide care to older adults experiencing mental health crises. Cody Alexander is an ER nurse and a member of Oregon Nurses Association, which is in the middle of bargaining their latest contract. He says the units that are closing are vital to the hospital's functioning, and without them, pressure on the ER and other departments will increase.
4: We have one of the highest growing populations in the state of Oregon. However, our management seems to be reducing the amount of resources. We have a lot of staff who are very uncomfortable because they feel we're doing our community a disservice.
3: In a statement, hospital leaders said staffing shortages and low patient volume forced them to close the units. The nurses' union gathered 1,600 signatures calling on the hospital to reverse the decision, which they say they weren't told about until the 11th hour. Alexander says the closures will dramatically increase wait times, decreasing patients safety. He says the emergency room sees upwards of 160 patients a day, and they're already short beds, so much so they have been forced to get creative with space.
4: We're going to be using a lot of our lobby space that we have to be able to try to see these patients and try to get them the care that they need.
3: Alexander adds the hospital has faced high turnover rates due to the conditions, pushing nurses to bounce around to departments they're not trained for. He says along with safer conditions for patients, the bargaining team is calling for more respect for nurses and invites the public to join their rally today to show support. Nurses will gather in front of the Hillsborough Medical Center starting at 4 p.m. I'm Isabel Charlet, Oregon News Service. 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
1: Now, here's the extended weather forecast for the Central Lincoln Coast for Thursday, August 27th. Partly sunny today with a high near 65, a south wind 5 to 8 miles per hour, becoming west in the afternoon. An overnight low of 54. On Friday, partly sunny with a high near 66 and a light north wind 8 to 13 miles per hour. Patchy fog Friday night with a low around 53. On Saturday, patchy fog in the morning, otherwise mostly cloudy, then gradually becoming sunny with a high near 65 and a calm northwest wind. On Saturday night, patchy fog and partly cloudy with a low around 52 degrees. On Sunday, patchy fog in the morning, otherwise mostly sunny with a high of 65, a low of 52. On Monday, partly sunny with a high of 64, a low of 53 with a chance of rain Monday evening. A chance of rain again on Tuesday, mostly cloudy with a high near 63. And on Wednesday, also a chance of rain, mostly cloudy with a high near 64 degrees. And that's the news from KYAQ, Lincoln County's only community radio station.
5: The Public News Service Thursday afternoon update. I'm Mike Clifford. Rescue teams are using helicopters to locate and rescue hundreds of missing people along the Nepal-China border after a glacier partially collapsed and sent water up to 30 feet high, leaving at least 1,300 people missing. The head of Nepal's tourism board told CBS News Thursday that 65 U.S. nationals were among those missing in the wake of the disaster. Videos show people running before the floodwaters swallowed them up and washed out buildings and bridges. And from Politico, three sources are saying that CIA Director John Ratcliffe warned Russian officials in Moscow this week not to escalate conflict with America's NATO allies. He also used the rare unannounced trip to the Russian capital Tuesday to press Russia to reduce military and economic support for Iran. Meantime, a pair of Minnesota school districts this month revived legal activities in their push to keep ICE officers away from schools.
6: The immigration crackdown in Minnesota drew condemnation for disrupting day-to-day school activities last year. The Fridley and Duluth districts recently filed a court motion seeking to overturn a Department of Homeland Security policy that no longer considers schools as sensitive locations. During an August school board meeting, Fridley Superintendent Brenda Lewis remarked how colleagues around the U.S. are monitoring issues like these and how area districts respond.
7: People know our district and how our community pulled together to protect our children. And then they're like, well, if that can work with you, it can work anywhere.
6: I'm Mike Moen.
5: And this week, lawmakers in Sacramento passed a bill to help authorities fight organized copper theft rings. Assembly Bill 1941 is now headed to Governor Gavin Newsom's desk.
8: Copper theft caused thousands of phone and internet service outages in California last year, so AT&T is taking a proactive approach by triple bolting manholes and adding sensors to phone wires. The company is also offering a $20,000 reward for tips that lead to a copper theft-related conviction. Redis Alcott, a lead investigator for AT&T in Los Angeles, says the thefts aren't just an inconvenience. They're a matter of health and public safety.
9: 911 and emergency services. Dispatch systems are being knocked down to where they can't receive the calls. The effect of it, it's massive. People need to not only treat it as a property crime, but this is something a lot more serious.
8: I'm Suzanne Potter.
5: And Tennessee child advocates sounding the alarm over efforts by the Trump administration to cut regulations for the federal Head Start program. Michelle Johnson with the Tennessee Justice Center says the changes would eliminate key protections, including staff-to-child ratios, teacher credential requirements, disability guidance, and more.
10: The federal government's accepting a public comment. And so if you benefited from Head Start or you know somebody who benefited from Head Start, your voice matters. You should make a federal comment.
5: Johnson's group is urging Tennesseans to submit public feedback before the October 6th deadline. Head Start serves over 700,000 kids across the country, including more than 16,000 in Tennessee. This is Public News Service. There's been a big increase in the number of people contracting foodborne illnesses in 2026, and many in Colorado are wondering whether it's safe to eat foods purchased at grocery stores or restaurants.
11: So far, 431 Coloradans have gotten sick after eating salmonella-tainted jalapeno peppers, according to the Centers for Disease Control and Prevention. Teresa Murray is the Consumer Watchdog Director for the U.S. Public Interest Research Group Education Fund. She says Colorado trails only Minnesota in the total number of people getting sick from contaminated foods.
12: Colorado has been hit hard by the jalapeno peppers, either from restaurants or in salsas or in guacamole. But even as recently as last weekend, more products were getting added.
11: Colorado is also one of 47 states, along with Washington, D.C. and Puerto Rico, to be impacted by 7 cyclospora outbreaks since May. I'm Eric Galatas.
5: And nurses and their allies are rallying for a fair contract today following what the union calls devastating cuts to mental health and emergency services at Hillsborough Medical Center.
3: The closures coming in September will leave the state with only 2 remaining inpatient programs that provide care to older adults experiencing mental health crises. Cody Alexander is an ER nurse and a member of Oregon Nurses Association, which is in the middle of bargaining their latest contract. He says the units that are closing are vital to the hospital's functioning.
4: We have one of the highest growing populations in the state of Oregon. However, our management seems to be reducing the amount of resources. We have a lot of staff who are very uncomfortable because they feel we're doing our community a disservice.
3: In a statement, hospital leaders said staffing shortages and low patient volume forced them to close the units. I'm Isabel Charlet.
5: Finally, as North Dakota lawmakers prepare to take up the issue of transparency surrounding data centers, a recent poll shows public opposition to the facilities is growing nationwide.
13: A new heat map news survey shows 75% of Americans somewhat or strongly oppose having a data center built in their community. Retiree and Morton Grove resident Holly Birch is one of them. While some landowners are willing to sell their property for these projects, she says data center developers often target retired or absentee landowners in areas where they think nobody will be paying attention.
14: There's a lot that seems to be done with non-disclosure agreements. All of a sudden, someone's neighbor is getting this massive multi-million dollar check, and you've got earth movers coming in and tearing up the property across the road. I know some families this is happening to right now.
13: Morton County is among several across the state with moratoriums on new data center applications and ordinances for future projects. I'm Judith Ruiz Branch reporting.
5: This is Mike Clifford for Public News Service, member and listener supported. 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
15: This is KYIQ's Music and Arts Calendar for upcoming events in Lincoln County. On Thursday, August the 27th, Caveman Dave will play from 6:30 to 8:30 at the Drift Inn in Yahats. The Lincoln City Music Circle for Acoustic Instruments, Voices, and Audiences of All Age will take place from 4 to 6, and that's in the Lincoln City Community Center in Lincoln City. Noche Latina, an evening of music, dance, and culture will take place from 6 to 8:30 in the parking lot next to Claim 52 Brewery, and that's at the Bay in Newport. The Lincoln City Music Circle for Acoustic Instruments, Voices, and Audiences of All Ages will take place from 4 to 7 inside the Lincoln City Community Center in Lincoln City. And there will be a Thursday jam night hosted by Donnie King from 6 to 8-ish at the Eagles Lodge in downtown Newport. A jam session will take place from 8:30 until closing at the Snug Harbor in Lincoln City. On Friday, August the 28th, The Outsiders, a teen coming-of-age play, will start its run beginning at 7:30 in the Newport Performing Arts Center in Nye Beach, Newport. Walter Parks will put on a concert of Okefenokee Hollers and Southern Swamp music beginning at 7 p.m. in the Maritime Heritage Center on the Bay in Newport. Terrence Worley will be playing all the great forgotten music and a few originals from 1 to 3, followed by Weird Science playing the 80s music from 5 to 7, and this all happens at Moe's Patio at the Bay in Newport. Juan will play originals and covers from 5 to 7 at the Beach Daisy Wine in Yahats. Northwest Women Trio will play blues, soul, and R&B from 4 to 7 at the Lunacy Fish House in Seal Rock. Zug will play from 5 to 7 at the Attic Lounge in the Salishan Coastal Lodge, that's in Glennon and Beach. and Chuck Turtelow will play classic rock, blues, folk, and country from 6:30 to 8:30 at the Drift Inn in Yahats. There will be a traditional music jam with Bill Louie and Morgan Silverhorn from 2 to 4, followed by Ian Smith from 5 to 7:30, and that's all at the Bayside Cellars in Yahats. DJ Metal will be playing club hits from 10 p.m. until closing in the Rogue River Lounge at the Chinook Winds Casino Resort in Lincoln City. And the Walport Acoustic Jam will take place from 3 to 5 at the Walport Community Center in Walport. There'll be an open mic from 6 to 8 at the Tasty Tiki in Agate Beach, Newport. Coming up on Saturday, August the 29th, The Outsiders, the teen coming-of-age play, will have a curtain time of 7:30 in the Newport Performing Arts Center in Nye Beach, Newport. Cherry Ash and the Dive Bar Steve Experiment will perform a free, family-friendly, hot August nights rock concert from 4:30 to dark at the community field behind the Sillette City Hall in Sillette. The Flat Stanley Incident plays feel good bluegrass, country, and folk from 5:30 to 7:30 at the Beechcrest Brewing Company in Glenannan Beach. DP and the Double Play will rock it out from 6 to 8 at the Pelican Brewing Company in Lincoln City. Skip Jones will play a smattering of the great rhythm and blues hits of the 50s and 60s, as well as some great pop and rock organ classics of the 60s and 70s. And that's from 1 to 3 at Moe's Patio at the Bay in Newport. Stan Ang will play from 6 to 8 at the Fishing Rock Eatery and Lounge in Depot Bay. Ian Joe Bailey will play global indie folk from 6 to 7 at the Tasty Tiki in Agate Beach, Newport. And the Honeybuds will play a mix of blues, Americanas, and 80s glam from 6:30 to 8:30 at the Drift Inn in Yahats. There'll be an open jam session with Jamie from 1 to 4 at the Bayside Cellars in Yahats. And DJ Metal will play from 10 until closing at the Rogue River Lounge at the Chinook Winds Casino Resort in Lincoln City. There will be a Music on the Porch Day with 8 acts of music, including a 30-minute jam from 10 to 2, and that all takes place at the Cafe Chill in Walport. On Sunday, August the 30th, The Outsiders, the teen coming-out-of-age play, will have a matinee performance at 2:30 in the Newport Performing Arts Center in Nye Beach, Newport. Porter McClister will showcase his iconic guitar style and unforgettable voice from 2 to 5 at the Snug Harbor Bar and Grill in Lincoln City. Whole Lotta Louie will play the music of Louis Jordan, Louis Armstrong, and Louis Prima from 1 to 3 at Moe's Patio at the Bay in Newport. Chris Barron and Two Secrets will play Psych Folk from 4 to 6 at the Tasty Tiki in Agate Beach, Newport. Kaylee and Crate will play from 6:30 to 8:30 at the Drift Inn in Yahats. And the Overdue Bills, that full little acoustic band of cool dudes, will play locally harvested original tunes, freaky fun 1920s blues ballads, and that happens from 4 to 6 at the Yahats Underground Pub in Yahats. Mike Toll will play acoustic folk blues from 5 to 7:30 at the Lunacy and Seal Rock. The Lincoln Pops Big Band plays swing, standards, and stellar big band fare, and that's from 4 to 6 at the Beechcrest Brewing Company in Glendon & Beach. The Sunday Sounds Open Mic, hosted by Dave Ostey, will be from 1 to 3 at the Cho Cafe in Walport. And there will be a Sunday Jam from 4 to 6 at the Bay Haven Inn at the Bay in Newport. On Monday, August the 31st, Mike Tolle will play acoustic blues from 6:30 to 8:30 at the Drift Inn in Yahats. And on Tuesday, September 1st, Lalo and Zug will play from 5:30 to 7:30 at the Phantoms Restaurant in Lincoln City. Lindy Yap will play mellow acoustic classics from 5:30 to 8 at the Zaritas in Nye Beach, Newport. The John Bringhetto Duo will play Latin classics and jazz standards from 6:30 to 8:30 at the Drift Inn in Yahats. And the Lincoln City Bluegrass Jam will take place from 6 to 8 at the Eagles Lodge in Lincoln City. That concludes this edition of the KYQ Music and Arts Calendar, which can be heard on the news hours, Wednesday through Friday of each week. Thank you for listening and supporting live music and the arts here in Lincoln County.
16: You're listening to the American Democracy Minute, keeping your government by and for the people. We have updates on stories we've been following on Elon Musk, election bribery accusations in Wisconsin, a state Supreme Court ballot seizure hearing for a California county sheriff, and a court-ordered review of Georgia's state voting districts after the Supreme Court's Calais decision. We reported August 25th that the Wisconsin Elections Commission found probable cause that Elon Musk committed election bribery during the 2025 state Supreme Court race. But La Crosse County District Attorney Tim Grunke declined to charge Musk, saying in a statement that he does not think he can convince a jury of intent. CalMatters reports that two state Supreme Court hearings didn't go well for Riverside County Sheriff Chad Bianco, who seized as many as 650,000 ballots from the state's 2025 redistricting referendum to investigate irregularities. Justices seemed skeptical that he had jurisdiction over the ballots and that he could disobey the state attorney general, whom the state constitution says has direct supervision. In Georgia, an 11th Circuit appeals panel ordered a lower court to review majority-minority state House and Senate districts in light of the U.S. Supreme Court's Calais decision. Several districts were drawn to comply with the Voting Rights Act, but the Supreme Court's majority ruled in April that race cannot be a factor in redistricting. We've linked to the local reporting at AmericanDemocracyMinute.org. I'm Brian Beatt.
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1: 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For tickets and more information, go to www.viewthefuture.org.

All your excuses, your blame, and your justification. All the vile denial and obfuscation. Can't convince ascension your intentions are good any more than Judas could. You betray your humanity, display your insanity, take apart families for the sake of your vanity.

August 25th, 2026. Trump started the morning on social media saying, "The United States is giving serious consideration to changing the name of Lake Ontario to Lake America, in that we don't expect to be doing much business with Ontario any longer." On X, the account of the Republicans pushed the idea of renaming the lake. In contrast to MAGA's performative nonsense, Canadian officials announced today that on September 8th, they will begin to impose tariffs of up to 50% on about 700 products worth about $20 billion in retaliation for Trump's tariffs on Canada. Those products include U.S. steel, aluminum, chainsaws, appliances, processed cheese, and clams. Paul Vieira of the Wall Street Journal noted that the tariffs appear targeted toward plants in Republican-held congressional districts. Canada will also invest about $7.5 billion in Canadian dollars, that's $5.4 billion in U.S. dollars, in Canadian firms and workers hit by the trade war. Treasury Secretary Scott Bessent's threat of yesterday that the U.S. intends to strangle Iran's economy isn't faring much better than Trump's attempt to rename Lake Ontario. As economist Paul Krugman pointed out in his newsletter today, China can supply much of what Iran needs and has incentive to do so, as Trump's self-inflicted quagmire in Iran saps U.S. strength and respect. Krugman warned that Bessent's threat reeks of desperation, a scent China would surely smell. Krugman concluded with a prediction. "I can safely predict that the Chinese will make sure that the Iranian regime survives and that they will thoroughly enjoy watching Trump slowly twist in the wind over the Strait of Hormuz." Indeed, Chinese Foreign Ministry spokesperson Lin Jian today rejected the administration's call for isolating Iran economically. "Cooperation between China and Iran has always been conducted within the framework of international law and should not be interfered with or disrupted," Lin said. "China has already stated many times that it firmly opposes illegal unilateral sanctions. China will take all necessary measures to firmly safeguard its own rights and interests." As Krugman pointed out, the Iran war has forced the U.S. to abandon many of its Middle East bases. That's why the USS Lincoln couldn't be resupplied. And it has little prospect of reclaiming them now that Iran has been emboldened to attack the troops there. MS Now national security analyst Barry R. McCaffrey, a retired Army general, posted Saturday, "In my judgment, the U.S. armed forces have probably permanently lost access to 15 Persian Gulf bases. Iran now poised to control access to the Gulf states. U.S. will have to negotiate new access in western Saudi Arabia, Israel, southern Europe." On Sunday, in The Atlantic, Robert Kagan noted that the Iran war has reconfigured the Middle East. For years, Iran was on the ropes, with the U.S. dominating the region alongside countries aligned with the U.S., including Israel, Egypt, Saudi Arabia, and the United Arab Emirates. Now, Iran has withstood 6 months of attacks from the U.S. and Israel. Its survival has reconfigured the power structure of the region, with Iran emerging as the area's dominant power, as it has demonstrated its ability to damage the oil and gas infrastructure of its neighbors. "It is plain," Kagan wrote, "that Washington fears escalation more than Iran does, limiting what the U.S. can do, as Iran not only exercises the right to collect tolls on vessels transiting the Strait of Hormuz, but also decides who can use the strait. That control," Kagan notes, "gives Iran leverage every day over dozens of countries. It can reward friends, punish enemies, extract revenue, force the loosening of sanctions, and make governments think twice before opposing Iranian policies without firing a shot."
The policy of Trump and Defense Secretary Pete Hegseth to bring a warrior ethos to the Pentagon by putting it on offense, not just on defense, using maximum lethality, not tepid legality, and having violent effect, not politically correct, has given the

0: Current and former defense officials told the journalists that Hegseth apparently thought senior officers would agree with him, that focusing on civilian security was woke and would hamper maximum lethality. Instead, they uniformly disagreed, warning that scaling back the effort to protect civilians would result in decreased efficiency of U.S. lethal operations due to an increased risk of target misidentification and reduced battle space awareness. Hegseth gutted the program anyway, and U.S. strikes have killed hundreds of civilians. Now, it appears, the administration is considering rebuilding the program. Social media this morning picked up that a U.S. Air Force transport aircraft that had taken off from Joint Base Andrews near Washington, D.C., landed in Moscow. Later reports said the U.S. official traveling to Moscow was the director of the Central Intelligence Agency, or CIA, John Ratcliffe. There's been lots of speculation about the purpose of his trip to Moscow, but so far it's all guesses. Journalist Greg Sargent notes that Trump's trade war with Canada will hit the Midwest right before the midterms. Josh Turek, the Democratic candidate for the U.S. Senate from Iowa, and a leading voice for a new prairie populism that works for farmers, told Sargent, "It's a really dangerous time to be a farmer in the Midwest. You talk to farmers and they'll tell you it's one gut punch after another," Turek said. Iowans tell him they feel betrayed. Michigan's Democratic nominee for the U.S. Senate, Abdul El-Sayed, said that Trump is escalating a trade war with Canada for his own vanity, and that his Republican opponent, former Representative Mike Rogers, is a rubber stamp for Trump's plans. Maine, too, will be hit by the trade war with Canada. Yesterday, Vice President J.D. Vance was in Maine campaigning for Senator Susan Collins, but while he praised her, she did not show up for the rally. Vance made it a point to call Collins independent, a descriptor that many former MAGA candidates in Maine are using in this election cycle. Collins' Democratic opponent, Troy Jackson, was a logger on the Canada border before pursuing a career in politics, giving him an authentic voice as he explains the cost of a fight with Canada for Mainers. NBC News national political reporter Sahil Kapoor noted today that Ralph Alvarado, who is running for the U.S. House from Kentucky's 6th District, which Trump won in 2024 by 15 points, has scrubbed his website of references to Trump and has changed his slogan from "America First Fighter" to "Independent Leadership." Still, Trump appears to think his power is unchallenged, and in the midst of the fires all around him, continues to be focused on his renovations to Washington, D.C. A report today from Jonathan Edwards in the Washington Post showed that ticket sales and fundraising for the John F. Kennedy Center for the Performing Arts plummeted after Trump's name was added to it, even though the board insisted his takeover was a financial rescue. Today, Trump's lawyers suggested that the administration might have to demolish the Kennedy Center if the courts don't allow the board to renovate it over the next 2 years and add Trump's name to the facade. After the renovations, it would read, "The John F. Kennedy Center for the Performing Arts, restored and renovated by President Donald J. Trump." As Gary Grumbach and Dara Gregorian of NBC News reported, Justice Department Attorney Brantley T. Mayers wrote, "Without those efforts, the center will deteriorate further into an unsafe, decrepit structure that will be required to be taken down, with a determination to follow on what to build on the site, such as a large outdoor amphitheater overlooking the Potomac River, that has been proposed by some for many years." Trump's threat to destroy the Kennedy Center unless he gets to do what he wants to it seems to be a metaphor for the United States. Nice country you got there. It would be a shame if something happened to it.
1: Letters from an American was written and read by Heather Cox Richardson. It was produced at San

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2: If Jesus Christ came back today like you threaten he will, which poor group of people do you think that he would kill? Who would Jesus choose to starve if you gave him the chance? And if he saw a genocide, would he take a neutral stance?

slept. Would you extend a hand to him or just watch where you stepped? Who would Jesus bomb? Tell me, who would Jesus bomb? Would it be kids in Palestine or how about Vietnam? Would Jesus bomb the atheists, the Muslims, or the Jews? I want you to ask yourself, well, what would Jesus do?

less than Muslims or the Jews. I want you to ask yourself, well, what would Jesus do? Would Jesus vote Republican, or would it be Democrat? Would he be chanting 4 more years or wear a MAGA hat? Would Jesus run for president, or dictator, or worse? Would Jesus be the pastor of his own mega church?

I want you to ask yourself, well, what would Jesus do? Would Jesus build a border wall? Would Jesus drive a tank? Would Jesus own an arsenal? Would Jesus run a bank? Would Jesus feel safe in his skin if he came to your town? Would you believe in Jesus still if you found out he was brown?

I want you to ask yourself, well, what would Jesus do? Would Jesus be the richest man on the planet Earth? Would he judge his fellow man by their worldly worth? Would he pollute the oceans, the rivers, the streams, or build more data centers to power AI memes? Who would Jesus bomb? Tell me, who would Jesus bomb? Would it be kids in Palestine, or how about Vietnam? Would Jesus bomb the atheists, the Muslims, or the Jews? I want you to ask yourself, well, what would Jesus do? I want you to ask yourself, well, what would Jesus do? I want you to ask yourself, well, what